0: Yes?
1: Captain Cornelius, your cousin, respectfully requests your presence at his home at noon today.
0: Thank you.
2: Cornelius wants me to come to his place at noon? What for?
1: He didn't say, sir.
2: Well, I'll be there.
1: At about noon, sir?
3: Wouldn't miss it for anything. I'll be there.
4: At noon? I'll try to get there.
3: Something important must be going on.
5: Probably a feast. I'll be there.
2: I'll tell him I won't miss it.
0: His invitation is my command.
4: The entire family will be there.
6: You are all my kinsmen or near friends. You are wondering why I have invited you to be here in the middle of the day. Perhaps some of you know. You are here because you are my kinsmen and near friends. I think all of us are going to see the beginning of something new, a new era in religion. I have asked one of the leading members of the followers of Jesus of Nazareth to come here. He will arrive at any moment.
7: But Cornelius, he's an Israelite, and he's coming here? To a Gentile home?
6: He is, my cousin.
7: But he'll be defiled, become unclean by coming here.
6: You mean, my dear cousin, that the Israelites think they are defiled by entering a Gentile home. Do you think they are? I can't feel that they are.
7: Of course not. Well, we're just as good as they are.
6: And they're just as good as we are. God created everyone. Greek, Roman, Israelite, Egyptian, everyone. He made us all alike. I think God is no respecter of persons. If there is any difference between any of us, it is because we ourselves made the differences, God didn't.
8: I subscribe to that. I get that.
1: The corporal and the two servants are entering, sir. They have seven men with them.
6: Seven men? I'll answer it.
1: Yes, master.
9: Oh, do not worship me. Stand up. I myself also am a man. Greetings, Captain, sir. May the peace of God rest upon you and your house.
6: Welcome to my humble home, servants of God. These people you see here are my near of kin and friends. I wanted them also to hear the words you have for us. An angel appeared to me in vision and suggested that I send for you. You have been good enough to come. Now we are all here in the presence of God, waiting to hear all that the Lord has ordered you to say.
9: Of a truth, I now perceive that God is no respecter of persons. Whoever loves him and does what is right is acceptable to him, no matter what race he belongs to. God created all things. He created us in his own likeness and image. Therefore, we are all precious in his sight. Adam relinquished dominion of the earth when he obeyed Satan instead of God. The Messiah came to redeem the earth, so that he, the Son of God, could remove Satan as the king of the earth and reestablish it in his name. Yes. You are all acquainted with the things which have recently happened in and around Jerusalem and Galilee. You know about John the Baptist. You know about Jesus of Nazareth. How God poured on him the Holy Spirit and power. He went everywhere doing good and healing the sick, for he was God's Son. He was put to death, being nailed to the cross. The third day, he was resurrected and appeared to many of us. We ate and drank with him and saw the prints of the nails in his hands and feet. Salvation is to be found through him alone. For there is no one else in all the world whose name God has given to men by whom we can be saved. All the prophets of Scripture spoke about him, saying that everyone who believes in him will have his sins forgiven through the power of his name. And he commanded us to preach the gospel of salvation to the ends of the earth and to testify that he is truly the Son of God. The Lord has poured out his Holy Spirit upon these Gentiles, even as he did upon us. Can anyone then stop them from being baptized with water?
10: There is a nice beach on the sea nearby.
9: We shall baptize them immediately. I baptize you, brother, in the name of the Father, the Son, and the Holy Spirit. Amen.

when my mother used to call from the back steps of our old home place. She said, "Come home, son. It's supper time." Oh, what I'd give to hear that one more time. But you know, time has woven a realization of truth that's even more thrilling. And that's when we hear that call from the portals of glory to come home for supper time. When all of God's children gather around the table with the Lord Himself, and we celebrate the greatest supper time of all.

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2: That's really funny.
3: Listen to these interesting words found in Hebrews 12 and verse 28. The Bible says, "Therefore, since we are receiving a kingdom which cannot be shaken, let us have grace by which we may serve God acceptably with reverence and godly fear." Now, one of the most frustrating things about life is the fact that you just can't count on anything. One day, your insurance policy covers earthquakes and wildfires, but the next day, when your house is actually a smoldering heap of ruins, you call the insurance company to put in your claim, and they tell you you're not covered because they canceled fire insurance 4 months ago. Or maybe your local government promised a freeze on property taxes, but now your bill's higher than ever, and you gotta think about moving. I personally remember taking a job on a temporary basis for 2 years. And when those 2 years were up, I was supposed to get promoted to the position I really wanted. But in the meantime, administration changed. And when the 2 years were up, the promises vanished into thin air. And like Jacob working for Rachel, I was told I would have to put in another 3 years at least at my current post. Whatever it is, sooner or later we all figure out that life is somewhere short of reliable. Situations change. Our health changes. People change. Millions of things can happen to us that we couldn't predict or plan for. And so for a lot of people, living life can be a bit of a white-knuckled experience, always trying to anticipate the unexpected and avoid the disastrous. But then, here in the Bible, we find this idea that's almost too good to be true. It says we're receiving a kingdom which cannot be shaken. It's a promise nobody can take from you. It's as solid as the ground you're standing on, unless, of course, you happen to live in Los Angeles, where the ground actually moves a little from time to time. But this promise never moves. In fact, in the book of Revelation chapter 21 and verse 5, God actually tells John to write the promise down. It's as good as done. Listen to this. In Revelation 21 and verse 5, the Bible says, "Behold, I make all things new. And he said to me, write, for these words are true and faithful." Frankly, it's more than a little refreshing to find something you can still count on. The writer of Hebrews is so confident in this promise that he actually writes in the present tense, even though we're not quite in heaven yet. He says we are receiving a kingdom, as if it's already done. And then he goes on to say what that means for your life today. Because it's all done, and because you have a rock-solid guarantee, then go out and live like it. Serve God acceptably with reverence and fear, he says. In other words, start living now like you're already there. Let the people living on your street see that you have something solid to stand on. And according to the Bible, that's a better way to live.

If you could see what I once was, if you could go with me back to where I started from,

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Just an old sinner.

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They were my dreams at the start. And the hopes for life's best were the hopes that I've harbored.

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1: Thank you for tuning in today, and it is my privilege to share Jesus with you through gospel bluegrass music. In Matthew 5, Jesus said, "Blessed are the meek, for they shall inherit the earth." And we will revisit that verse in just a few moments. But first, here's some gospel bluegrass music. This is Balsam Range with Row by Row.

Drifting Too Far From Shore, that was Bill Emerson and Sweet Dixie. I'm Tom Maycomber, and you're listening to Walking on Water, where we play gospel bluegrass music. And here is another song about the shore. This is Larry Sparks, Ship from King's Harbor Shore.

When Our Lord Shall Come Again, that was George Shuffler and James Allen Shelton. We're called Walking on Water, and I'm Tom Maycomber. Jesus said, "Blessed are the meek, for they shall inherit the earth." And yet the Bible says Moses was the meekest man in all the earth. How could this greatest leader who ever lived, this man who was so self-confident he could get blazingly angry and could argue face-to-face with God, be called meek? William Barclay says that in its proper context, the Greek word translated into English as meekness actually means, "Blessed is the man who has the humility to know their own ignorance, their own weakness, their own need." Barclay then describes the meekness that will inherit the earth. The person who is always angry at the right time and never angry at the wrong time, who has every instinct and impulse and passion under control because they are themselves God-controlled, who has the humility to realize their own ignorance and their own weakness, for such a person is royalty among men. Are you willing to let God control your every instinct, impulse, and passion? As Proverbs 16 says, "He who rules his spirit is better than he who conquers a city." Now here's a song about Moses. This is Darren and Brooke Aldridge.

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1: I'm glad you've joined me today for our celebration of Jesus with gospel bluegrass music. From Conover, North Carolina, Wayne Taylor began playing guitar at age 9. A former 21-year member of the United States Navy's bluegrass band, Country Current, in 2008, Wayne left the Navy and formed his own band, Appaloosa. Recording both solo and with Appaloosa, Wayne has an extensive collection of sacred songs in his portfolio, and I'd like to feature for you the gospel side of Wayne Taylor, and first, this is called Jesus and Me.

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From 2008, here is Wayne again. This is Wayfaring Stranger.

I'm Tom Maycomber, and you're listening to Walking on Water, and that's our featured artist for today, Wayne Taylor, with Little White Church. We featured songs about church last week, and here is one we didn't play. This is Five for the Gospel with Brush Arbor Church in the Hills.

0: I'm Tom Maycomber, and you've been listening to Walking on Water. We featured Conover, North Carolina's Wayne Taylor today, and we also considered Proverbs 16:32, where it says, "He who rules his spirit is better than he who conquers a city." Are you willing to let God control your every instinct, impulse, and passion? 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
3: Hello, friends. This is Doug Batchelor. How about an amazing fact? A recent spike in cases of one of history's most feared diseases has been blamed on a less than terrifying animal, the armadillo. For example, Florida has seen 9 leprosy cases so far this year, compared to as few as 2 in a typical year. And health officials believe that the increase in cases has been caused by human contact with armadillos. Health researchers determined armadillos, shy nocturnal creatures found in much of the southern U.S., can harbor the bacteria that causes leprosy and spread it to humans, though it'd be probably requiring repeated contact. The disease, which is clinically termed Hansen's disease, infects about 100 U.S. citizens annually. While best known as an affliction associated with biblical times, leprosy is now most common in southern states, including Texas, Florida, and Louisiana. The condition is a lot more treatable than it was in the days of the leper colonies. But just to be on the safe side, authorities are urging citizens to stay away from these cute creatures. While a person might get leprosy by touching an armadillo, the Bible says a leper can be healed by touching Jesus. Stay with us, friends. We're going to learn more as Amazing Facts brings you this edition of Bible Answers Live.
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2: And my name is John Ross. Good evening, listening friends. And Pastor Doug, welcome back. You were just this morning in Mexico on a mission trip, and you just flew in this afternoon.
3: Woke up in Mexico, drove across the border and flew up from San Diego, wanted to be with our friends tonight to study the Word.
2: Well, let's begin the program with prayer. Dear Father, we thank you once again that we have this opportunity to study your Word. We ask a special blessing upon this program. Be with those who are listening, wherever they might be, Lord, and guide us as we open the Scriptures, as we feast upon the living bread. For we ask this in Jesus' name. Amen.
3: Amen.
2: Pastor Doug, you opened the program by talking about a unique little creature, the armadillo. I understand that there are different varieties, and the one that we have over here in North America, mostly in the southern states, originally migrated up from Mexico, but there is a kind of armadillo further south, I guess, Central or South America, that can actually roll itself up into a ball when chased by its enemy and just rolls away.
3: That's remarkable, right. It's amazing. Creature. They fit together like a little puzzle. Mm-hmm. It's just perfect. And, yeah, they are cute. And they're. I know when I lived in Texas and we'd periodically see an armadillo, they get so scared when they see a car that they just jump straight up, which makes things worse usually. But and, you know, they're not vicious or anything, so people have caught them and they've handled them. And lo and behold, you know, they've discovered they seem to, their bodies are a perfect culture for the leprosy disease.
5: And so they've noticed this spike or increase in cases evidently is caused because the increase of development in Florida and Texas and these other places, the suburbs, they're being displaced. People are finding armadillos and their babies in their yard and so forth, and they're being handled or they're touching their dens. And so they've had this increase in leprosy through touch. And Bible times, you weren't supposed to touch someone with leprosy because you could contract leprosy, with one exception. There's a story in the Bible of a leper who touched someone and he was made clean by the contact. And I think that's found in the Gospel of Mark. Where do you have the verse there?
2: Yes, Mark chapter 1 and verse 40 talks about a leper coming to Jesus and kneeling down to him and saying, "If you are willing, you can make me clean."
5: That's right. And Jesus said, "I am willing, be thou clean." And he reaches out and touches him. Now, one of two things would happen. Christ would be unclean if he touched the leper, or the cleansing of Christ would flow the opposite direction.
2: Mm-hmm.
5: And Jesus reversed the polarity, and he had cleansing flow back into the man instead of the leprosy passing on the disease. And that's what he did for that man. Friends, he can do for everybody. Most people, when you touch someone sick, you're at risk of becoming sick. But when you touch Jesus, he imparts cleansing. He imparts healing. He imparts purity. And so, in the same way they said in our little article this evening, that through repeated contact with armadillos, you're at higher risk of being contaminated. Through repeated contact with Jesus, you're at greater risk of being purified.
2: Mm.
5: And so I recommend as much contact as possible, and talk to the Lord, pray, spend time with Jesus. And when that leper said, "Lord, if you are willing, you can make me clean," Jesus said, "I am willing." It is God's will for you to be saved from your sin, for you to have a new life, and to be made pure. And he can do that for you. And we have a free offer that we'll send to anyone that wants to know more about how can we have that salvation from sin. How does that experience take place?
2: We have a book that we'll be happy to send anybody who calls and asks. The book is called The Savior and the Serpent. It's talking about how we can be set free from sin by reaching out by faith and touching Jesus, receiving him as our Savior. We'll send the book to anybody who calls and asks. Our resource line is 800-835-6747. 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The number to call, 800-835-6747. 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If you have a Bible question, our phone number here to the studio is 800-463-7297. Again, that's 800-463-7297 with your Bible question. Pastor Doug, I think we're ready to go to the phone lines.
5: All
2: our
5: right.
2: First caller is Dale, and he is listening right here in Sacramento. Dale, welcome to the program.
6: Thank you, Pastor Doug, for taking my call.
5: Well, thank you for calling.
6: I appreciate listening to your program. My question has to do with Islam.
5: Okay.
6: Why is Islam the fastest growing religion today, and is it mentioned in biblical prophecy at all?
5: Two questions. One, about the rapid or apparent rapid growth of Islam. Now, when you talk about a religion growing, there are a lot of inaccurate numbers because, for instance, not everybody that is born in a Christian home is automatically a Christian, but many people are counted as Christians because maybe they were born into a Catholic family. And if you ask them, "What's your religion?" they'll say, "Well, my family is a Catholic. I guess I'm a Catholic." Same thing, Islam, especially they believe in having large families. There might be a lot of biological growth, and people culturally might say, "Well, yeah, my religion is Islam." But they're not necessarily practicing, and that's also true of Christians. So what I'm saying is you have nominal Muslims, you have nominal Christians. That means a name only. But they may not be practicing the fundamentals. They may not be reading the Bible or the Quran. So what really makes a religion, you really count the numbers by the genuine adherents that are living it, they're sharing it, and they're excited about the religion, not just the biological growth. And so I think a lot of the growth that you've seen in Islam is biological growth. Now, that can lead to the other kind of growth. Now, the second question was, I forgot the second question. What was it?
6: The second question was, is Islam mentioned in biblical prophecy?
5: Oh, that's right. You know, I believe it is. And it's not mentioned by name. But I believe that you, well, for instance, in the prophecies God used the religion of Islam as really a chastisement of apostate Christians in Europe. And those are what Revelation, talking about the seven trumpets?
2: That's right. Usually it's, well, it's Revelation chapter 9. The fifth and the sixth trumpet have often been identified. This is even during the time of the Reformation. They identified the rise and expansion of Islam, symbolized by the fifth and the sixth trumpet. So the fifth trumpet has been identified with Muhammad and how, you know, Islam grew. And then the sixth trumpet during the time of the Ottoman Empire, or the Turks, how it expanded towards Europe and took over certain countries.
5: Yeah. So, and there may also be some references as well, Dale, in the book of Daniel, chapter 11 and 12. Talks about a number of kingdoms. Chapter 11 at the end in particular, it mentions five, maybe six nations. Let me see, it mentions Egypt, Libya, is it Ethiopia, Ammon, Edom, and Moab, which today those nations are occupied by mostly Muslims. So, yes, I do think there are some references there. And if you enjoy studying prophecy, we've got a magazine that deals with the prophecies of Daniel and Revelation. If you call our resource number, tell them you're listening to Bible Answers Live, and we'll send you a free copy.
2: The number to call is 800-835-6747. And again, the magazine is on the book of Daniel and Revelation. We have Michael, who is listening from Miami, Florida. Michael, welcome to the program.
7: Hello, Pastor Doug and Pastor Ross. Can you hear me clear?
5: Loud and clear.
7: Awesome. Well, I wouldn't want to detract too much from anybody else's possible airtime, but I'm hoping you guys can indulge me two questions that are a little unrelated. But firstly, the thing is, I've been a Christian for a pretty long while. I've been baptized for a little while. And the thing is, I kind of feel like I had an unfortunate realization come to me a little while ago, is that especially as I remembered all of the times in my past where I heard messages about the second coming of Jesus and everything, I usually only sensed a strong sensation of fear. Mm-hmm. And the thing is, I also, as I continue to look back on my Christian walk, it seemed more so that just about most, if not all, of my walking was motivated by fear of God's wrath rather than by love for Him. I know the commandment says, I mean, the verse says, "If you love me, keep my commandments."
5: Right.
7: And another verse says, "He who fears is not made perfect in love." So I was wondering, what really is the biblical way to change one's heart or motivation to true love for God as opposed to just fear of His wrath and things of that sort?
5: All right. That's a great question, Michael. And I don't know if we'll have time for two because we have a few people lined up, but let's take them one at a time. The Bible says, you're right, the motive should be love the Lord. The new covenant is God writes His law in our heart. Same law, but it's kind of in a new place, meaning that we're driven by love. We love Him because He first loved us. So as we behold His love for us, it softens and subdues our hearts, and it warms our hearts with a reciprocal affection for Him. It's the love of God that is shed abroad in our hearts, Paul talks about. It's the goodness of God that leads us to repent of our sins. Now, fear is not an entirely bad motive as a starting point. I mean, because Jesus does preach about, you know, the warnings of judgment. And so a person might, you know, come to their senses and realize, hey, I need, you know, I've got a deadly disease, I need the doctor. And then they go to the doctor out of fear, and then they learn to love the doctor because He really cares about them. See what I'm saying?
7: Yeah.
5: And so don't feel guilty or feel like you're disingenuous because you've had a sense of repentance. You've had a sense of fear for your sin and your condition. That's normal. As a matter of fact, I worry more about people that have no conviction for sin and no fear of the future. But you do want that motive to transfer from the starting point of maybe, you know, fear to love for God and because of His goodness. And so the more you behold God's love for you, the more you behold Jesus and the more you talk to Jesus, how do you fall in love with anybody? Most people, you know, the love at first sight, I guess that could happen supernaturally, but for most people, you get to know a person and then you love them. The more time you spend talking to God and the more time that God spends talking to you, the more you'll know Him. The better you know Him, the more you'll love Him. The more you love Him, the more you'll want to serve and please him because you love him and not because you're afraid of the future. And so I would just encourage you, Mike, to be doing that. Spend as much time as you can getting to know the Lord more and more, and your love will grow. There's that verse that says, this is eternal life, that they might know thee, John chapter 17, and thy son, Jesus Christ. So
2: we do have a book called 12 Steps to the Revival. I think deals with some biblical principles. And we'll be happy to send that to you, Michael. How do we have revival? How do we have that first love experience that the Bible speaks of? The book, I think, will help in guiding you in that. All you'll need to do is call our resource line. The number is 800-835-6747. You can ask for the book called 12 Steps to Revival. Again, that number is 800-835-6747. And the book is 12 Steps to Revival. We have Yvette, who is listening from Canada. Yvette, welcome to the program.
8: Yes, hi.
5: Hi.
8: I'm a first-time caller, and I'm so excited to talk to both of you.
5: Well,
8: I've been listening to you for many years, yes, and driving home from work. And now tonight, I just want to ask that question about when Eve and Adam were in the garden and Eve picked the apple. Many people have a different story about the apple. I always thought it was really the apple, but some people are saying, no, it's that Adam and Eve became intimate. Eve became intimate with the serpent, and then Adam became intimate, because there's a verse in the Bible often when one person knew, like Eve knew Adam, that means that he and her were intimate, so then they begat Cain. You know, that verse is stated so often in the Bible where somebody knew a person and then they begat a child. So I just want to know if that's really true, that Eve picked this apple. It wasn't an apple. It was that.
5: That the apple was symbolic for them having an intimate relationship.
8: Yes.
5: No, I don't believe that because, you know, I've heard that theory before. And when I first heard it, I thought to myself, this is pretty wild speculation. And you have to ignore the plain text that says in the middle of the garden, there were two unique trees. One was a tree of life that Adam could no longer eat from. Revelation says a tree of life will be restored. The other was a tree of the knowledge of good and evil. And they were not supposed to eat this very real fruit on the tree. And so when it never calls it an apple anywhere in the Bible, that's just, you know, that's a myth that we've developed, that when Eve took the fruit from the tree of the knowledge of good and evil, and she ate that fruit, that, you know, temporarily she felt exhilarated, and then she gave it to her husband, and eventually the exhilaration faded, and they realized they had disobeyed God, and their garments of light diffused, and they saw their nakedness, and it brought shame, and it has nothing. A person has to totally speculate and just create something that's not in the text when they say, well, what that really means was, I mean, the apple was really represented intimacy. Well, you know, if you want to, you could say, well, the apple really represented mechanic work. The apple really, you know, you can just make up anything. So that's what the apple really, well, it doesn't say it was an apple. So that's just, I've heard that before, and I don't think you can support that biblically. I think it was the fruit, a forbidden fruit, doesn't exist in the world anymore.
8: Mm-hmm. One quick question. Another one is, I'm trying to get closer to God. I love him so much, and, you know, it just came into my spirit just to meditate. And I'm not a person that believes in meditation and yoga and that kind of thing. So what are your thoughts on that? Because I've been trying to relax my body and try to get closer to him and speak to God. And I wonder, what are your thoughts about just, you know, you pray and then you meditate, you go in and you, I get this feeling of heaviness and litness, and then I see this bright light. I'm just wondering if my brain is playing tricks on me, or if I'm getting closer to him, and is that possible through meditation?
5: Well, there's about 30 references to the word meditate in the Bible, but when it says meditation in the Bible, it's not talking about typical Eastern meditation where you empty your mind. Biblical meditation is you actually fill your mind with good things. You know, it says that Paul says, let me read, for instance, in Philippians 4:8, finally, brethren, whatever things are true, whatever things are noble, whatever things are just, whatever things are pure, whatever things are lovely, whatever things are of good report, if there's any virtue, if there's anything praiseworthy, meditate on these things, or think about these things. David said, I meditate on your law. It is my delight. And so you've got the right kind of meditation that you have in the Bible. It talks about those who meditate on the name of God. They think about the character of God.
8: Amen. Amen. So I've been doing this that. Is a I've good... been doing that, praying and having my Bible, you know, and just getting into, you know, like feeling God's spirit is there. And blessing my hands. So I'm just, you know, I just want to make sure that I'm doing something that's right and not something that's wrong, because, you know, there's meditation and people do all sorts of different things with meditation.
5: Well, exactly.
8: But this is meditation on God's word and trying to be close to Him and having Him speak to me in that inner spirit when, you know.
5: Yeah, part of prayer, you're on the right track. Part of prayer is that we talk to God. And part of prayer is also just listening as He speaks to us through His Word. I found one more verse here, and it's Psalm 119, 148, that I might meditate on Your Word. Psalm 143, I meditate on Your works. I meditate on Your glorious splendor, is Psalm 145. So it's always meditating on God, and as you think about those things, and you'll hear Him speak to you through His Word. Hey, thank you very much, Yvette. We're going to try and take in a couple more callers before our break. Appreciate your call. Oh, by the way, we do have that book on prayer. We'll be happy to send you a copy called Teach Us to Pray.
2: The number to call for our free offer is 800-835-6747, and the book is called Teach Us to Pray. 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Dylan is listening from Las Vegas, Nevada. Dylan, welcome to the program.
9: Hey, hi guys. How you doing?
5: Doing good. Appreciate your calling.
9: Yeah, I've been going through a lot of things with anger as far as seeing cruelty to animals and things like that. But God's been opening my eyes to things. But, you know, there's a verse in Ezekiel. That's my question. It's kind of tricky because it starts in chapter 28, it starts the fall of
5: King of Tyre.
9: Yeah.
5: And then it talks about Lucifer in the end.
9: And my question, is that him?
5: Yes.
9: That they're talking about?
5: Yeah, there's several times in the Bible in prophecy. You'll find one in Revelation 12, one in Isaiah 14, and then you found that one in

0: that uses these verses. And we'll be happy to send you that one about Did God Create a Devil? Free copy.
1: The number to call is 800-835-6747. That is our free resource line. And you can ask for the study guide, also free, called Did God Create a Devil? We're happy to send that to anybody who calls and asks. And, of course, you can read it for free online at amazingfacts.org. If you have a Bible question, our number here to the studio is 800-463-7297. Again, that's 800-463-7297. And we're going to have our next caller, who is Robin, listening from Woodland, California. Robin, welcome to the program.
2: Hello?
1: You're on the air.
2: The verse Psalm 91:1 says, "He who dwells in the secret place of the Most High shall abide under the shadow of the Almighty." And I was wondering if you could define for me this secret place so I know where I can go dwell.
0: Well, that's a good question. You know, of course, this is a psalm. Psalms, they often employ poetry in their lyrics where there's some symbolism. And when it talks about the secret place of the Most High, I think it's talking about having a personal relationship with the Lord. And, you know, as Christ said, for us to abide in Him in John chapter 15. And so what He meant by that is we need to be rooted in Him, to have a relationship where we're drawing the sap of life and love from Him. And so that comes from having, you know, Jesus said, as I mentioned in a previous call tonight, we need to know Him. Now, that language is used in the Bible, which is, you know, Adam knew his wife. That was about as intimate as it could be. So when it talks about knowing the Lord, it means loving the Lord, just knowing who He is, having that very personal relationship with the Lord. And that comes through spending time with Him. And so that's how we meditate on spiritual things and abide in the Lord, and that is the secret place of the Most High. John, you got anything to add to that?
1: You know, it mentions here the secret place is gaining strength. Those who dwell in the secret place of the Most High, and it talks about how they're going to be strong in the Lord. It's during those quiet times, through the meditation of God's Word, through prayer, through our worship, that we do gain spiritual strength, and we are fortified to face the battles of mm-hmm. the day and face the future with encouragement and hope. And the most important thing that a Christian can do is make sure that they spend time feasting upon the Word of God and allowing the Spirit to work within their hearts.
0: Yeah, there's another verse that's similar to this, and it says in Psalm 27, verse 5, "For He will hide me in His shelter in the day of trouble." And when God knew Moses wanted to know the Lord, and God said, "I'm going to put you in the cleft of the rock." And so it's like, the Lord is my rock, the Lord is my shield. You know, we find our protection in Him. So all these verses together kind of give different facets of what that relationship is. But appreciate your call very much, Robin. Thank you.
1: We have Carolyn listening from Phoenix, Arizona. Carolyn, are you on the air?
3: Hello. Yes.
0: Hi.
3: I just need some Bible text as to why God dispersed the people around the world.
0: Why God dispersed them, you mean from the Tower of Babel?
3: Yes.
0: Well,
3: why the Jewish people were dispersed around the world.
0: Oh, the Jewish people in particular.
3: Yes.
0: Well, first of all, God, he wanted everyone to disperse. But when the Jews, he told Adam and Eve to go forth and subdue the earth. And then he told them at the Tower of Babel, don't congregate here, but go. But when the children of Israel came in the Promised Land, on three occasions, they were taken out of the Promised Land and came back. The first time, God foretold to Abraham, your descendants will be slaves in another nation for 400 years. And that's when they were slaves in Egypt. But then they came back. God blessed them and brought them back. It's because of their unfaithfulness they ended up getting stuck in slavery. The second time, they were carried to Babylon. And but 70 years later, they were brought back. The third time was when the temple was destroyed in AD 70. The Romans destroyed the Jewish temple. And because of their unfaithfulness, they were scattered. Now, everything that happened to the Jews, Paul says, and this is, you want some verses, this is 1 Corinthians chapter 10. Paul said everything, and you can read the first 12 verses there, 1 Corinthians 10, 1 through 12. Paul says everything that happened to the Jews happened to them as examples for us. You know, it says in the Bible they were stiff-necked. Well, it's not just them. We would have done the same thing. And so it just shows how the human heart often responds to God's goodness. We murmur and we complain. We don't have faith. We're unappreciative. And this was the history of Israel.

0: And there was judgment for those things, and we often suffer the same kind of discipline from God. So, really, their being scattered also is a lesson of his love, because every time he scattered the nation of Israel, he then forgave them and brought them back. And so it shows us that even though we wander, God can bring us back.
1: You know, also, the Jews often would leave Jerusalem or leave the area where they were staying, the God-fearing Jews, and they would be carried off into captivity, for example, like Daniel and his three friends, and they were witnesses for God.
0: That's a good
1: in
0: point.
1: In these distant lands. So God used them as missionaries to share truth with other nations.
0: Yeah. Yeah. Not only Daniel, Shadrach, Meshach, and Abednego, but Esther, when she was in the courts of Persia, and Joseph in Egypt, were all being witnesses for God while they were dispersed. 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
0: We're back listening, friends, and for those who may have tuned in somewhere along the way, this is Bible Answers Live. 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Don't ask about romance or finance, but if you have a Bible question, this is the program. My name is Doug Batchelor.
1: My name is John Ross, and Pastor Doug, we're going to go straight to the phone lines. We've got Gilbert listening from New York, New York. Gilbert, welcome to the program.
4: Yes, I have a question. I want to know that when Jesus talked about forgiveness, if you don't forgive, he will not forgive you. What's that mean? Is that the unpardonable sin, or you lose your salvation?
0: Good question. Yeah, you can read in Matthew. Matter of fact, not only is it in Matthew chapter 18, where Jesus said, neither will your Father in heaven forgive you if you do not forgive every man their trespasses, but in the Lord's Prayer, it says, forgive us our trespasses, forgive us our debts, as we forgive our debtors. Luke and Matthew worded a little differently. And at the end of Matthew, I think Jesus makes one commentary on the Lord's Prayer where he says, if you do not forgive men your trespasses, neither will your Father in heaven forgive you. Now, God is not saying, I'll make you a deal. You go forgive everybody that's done anything wrong to you, and then I'll forgive you. No, God is saying, I will forgive you first. Now, after you've received my forgiveness, pass it on and forgive those who have offended you. That's what you find in the parable in Matthew chapter 18. First, the king forgives this unmerciful servant, and then he expects him to go on and pass on the forgiveness. But he doesn't, and he loses his forgiveness because he isn't willing to share what God has given him. So everybody, if you harbor and if you nurture bitterness for others, that is incompatible after you've received the mercy of God for your many sins, for you to cling to unmerciful attitude to others. And I know people are listening right now and you're thinking, oh, but Pastor Doug, if you only knew what he or she did to me or what they said or how I was hurt. That's right. Sinners do terribly selfish, mean things. And that doesn't mean you need to be placing yourself deliberately in an abusive situation. But do not remain bitter because it will hurt you. You got to let it go and say, Lord, I'm going to just put this in your hands. And you have to ask for supernatural help to forgive others. Good question, Gilbert. We appreciate your call. Thank you.
1: We have Michael who is listening from Miami, Florida. Michael, welcome again to the program.
5: Hello again, pastors. My second question, I'm glad I'm able to ask it now. I know that the Old Testament is usually cited for more morally controversial texts, I guess you can say. Like a lot of people, like a lot of naysayers, like to say the Bible condemns slavery and whatnot. I know there are pretty significant rebuttals to all of those, but I always had trouble understanding one particular thing. Like in Psalm 137, verse 9, it says, "Happy shall he be that taketh and dasheth thy little ones against the stones."
0: Yeah.
5: Whenever it came to nations that God was judging or condemning, how there would be a command to, you know, destroy even their infants. And I always had trouble with that. I was hoping you could help me with that.
0: Well, what it's talking about is the vengeance that would come on the enemies of God. Mm-hmm. And, you know, that is a difficult verse. Because let me just read the first part. It says, "By the rivers of Babylon, there we sat down. Yes, we wept when we remembered Zion." Now, the children of Israel, Jerusalem has been destroyed. The temple's been destroyed by Nebuchadnezzar. Many of the people, men, women, and children, were killed in the siege. The Babylonians, as well as some of the ancient Persians, they literally, and you know, I even hate to say it, but they were butchering pregnant women and killing the children. And it talks about that. Matter of fact, Elisha the prophet said that Hazael, the king of Syria, and this was also done by the king of Babylon, would be doing these things. And so this was a term that was used in sort of a broad, comprehensive way to describe the judgment that was going to come on their enemies. And I know it sounds like it's actually contradicting what we said about forgiveness before.
1: Well, of course, back in Bible times, it was quite common for one nation to conquer another and destroy all of the people within that city or within that tribe. Even the little ones. And Babylon was pretty cruel when they conquered Jerusalem. And this prophecy is talking about a judgment returning back to Babylon. And again, as Pastor Doug mentioned the phrase there, we also have some other references in Scripture with the idea, "As thou hast done, it shall be done unto thee." So with the cruelty that Babylon brought against the Jews in the captivity, so cruelty was going to come against Babylon and even against their little children because of what they had done. So it's more of a pronouncement that what you have done, it'll be meted back to you.
0: Yeah, and as I said a little earlier, that in the Psalms, keep in mind that there's poetry being used. And, you know, not all of it is to be taken literally. But, you know, one more thing to think about while we're talking about this, Michael. You know the story of Noah's flood.
5: Yes.
0: Was it just men and women that were killed outside the ark, or were their children also drowned?
5: No, children.
0: Everything. Yeah, it was you know, a universal judgment. And so one more thing, when it talks about the judgment that comes on Babylon, if you go to Revelation 18, I'd forgotten all about this. You go to Revelation 18, and it talks about a judgment that will come on Babylon. There's a spiritual Babylon in the Bible that represents the enemies of God's people. And it talks about Babylon and her children being judged. And it's speaking of the final judgment. It's talking about all those who follow the devil in the last days. So you'll read about this great fall of Babylon. And there's some reference here that harkens back to Psalm 137. So think of it in a kind of a broader spiritual sense as opposed to someone literally having that kind of judgment. Because we know God is a loving, merciful God. And even David often showed mercy on some of those who would surrender. I hope that helps a little bit, and we're glad we got to your second question.
1: Next call is David, and he's listening from Sacramento. David, welcome to the program. David, you're on the air.
6: Oh, hello, Pastor Doug.
0: Evening.
6: I know you've talked to me before many times. But the thing that had been on my mind for the past few weeks is, why did the devil, I meant, why did the Lord God and his son Jesus take the devil and his angels and throw them on this planet instead of some other planet? If they had, if both of them had not done so to the devil and his angels, then this planet would not have World War One or Two or a civil war or any civil war or any crime.
0: Right. So why did, you want to know why the devil, why the Lord threw Satan down to our planet? Well, it wasn't that God just arbitrarily looked out in the universe and said, look, we got to get rid of this devil and his angels, and where shall we quarantine them? Well, we'll send them down there with Adam and Eve. The devil was looking for a place to set up his office. And when Adam and Eve chose to listen to the word of the devil instead of the word of the Lord, see, God said, do not eat the forbidden fruit. All these different worlds may have had a similar test. But when Adam and Eve chose to listen, Paul says in Romans 6, whoever you listen to, that's whose servants you are. And the devil claimed this world because when Adam said, and Eve, we're going to obey Satan instead of God, they basically were choosing a different master. And so the God said, all right, well, you did get humans to listen to you. That's the only place you can go now. You have to stay there. And so because the devil found a world where people would listen to him, Adam and Eve, that's why the devil was sent down to this planet. So it's good to hear from you again, David. I appreciate your calling. You always said you'd give me a call. I'm glad you did.
1: You know, we do have a study guide called Did God Create a Devil? And it talks a little bit about this rebellion in heaven and how Satan eventually took dominion of the earth as a result of Adam and Eve's sin. We'll be happy to send that to you, David, or anybody who calls and asks. The number is 800-835-6747. You can ask for the study guide called Did God Create a Devil? And if you have a Bible question, the phone line here at the studio is 800-463-7297. That's with your Bible question. Again, it's 800-463-7297, and hopefully we'll be able to get your question on the program this evening. Next caller is Curtis, and he's listening also here in Sacramento. Curtis, welcome to the program.
7: Yeah, thanks for having me on. I have a couple of questions, and I wanted to, you know, hey, Doug, do you have a question for me? You want to ask me a question instead of everybody asking you one?
0: Yeah, here's my question. I got a question for you. You ready?
7: Okay.
0: What's your question? That's my question.
7: Okay, my question is, you mentioned a verse. You mentioned a verse earlier tonight, and one of the things I heard was, and indulge me a second question, too, if you would.
0: All right, let's, one at a time.
7: Who is Esau?
0: Esau.
7: Who is the modern-day Edomite? Hey.
0: Well, Esau, of course, you know, in the Old Testament, Esau was the brother of Jacob. They were the twins of Isaac and Rebekah. And the children of Esau were known as the Edomites. And they lived east of Israel, up in the hills. And I've been to the city. As a matter of fact, you've probably seen the city where they live because they've used it as a movie set. But it's called the Ancient City of Petra, and it's kind of carved out of solid red rock. And the Edomites lived there. They were called the Nabataeans, and they had a great civilization. The climate actually has changed in much of the Middle East. It used to be a little more moderate climate, and where they had more rain. They had these big cisterns. Middle East used to be flowing milk and honey. And, you know, it turned into a desert after a while. But yeah, so the Edomites were the descendants of Esau. Well, so what was your second question, Carl? Or Curtis, sorry.
7: Curtis.
0: Yeah.
7: Does everybody have a tribe?
0: Well, not, and everybody did descend from some of the people that came from the Tower of Babel. And the tribes were the different sons of the patriarchs. And so I suppose you could go back in your family tree and you'll find that there was one clan that was more formidable than others. But so in that sense, I guess you could argue that we've all got some tribes in our background. But not everybody, you know, came from the 12 tribes of Israel. Or came from the tribes you find in Genesis.
7: I knew I could stump you. I knew you wouldn't answer. And, you know, and why does the earth say Jesus is white when he was a Negro but not African?
0: Well, first of all, Jesus, when you look in his family tree, he actually had quite a kaleidoscope. Let me see. Rahab was a Canaanite. She was part of Jesus' family tree. Ruth was a Moabitess. She was in Jesus' family tree. David had some Moabite in him. Bathsheba, some have wondered if she came from Ethiopia. She was in Jesus' family tree. And, of course, Jesus had a lot of Semitic people that are mentioned if you look in Luke chapter 3. And that would be, you know, Jewish Luke chapter 3 and Matthew chapter 1. So you could probably argue that he had some DNA from all corners of the earth in his blood. But I appreciate your call, Curtis. Thank you.
1: If you have a Bible question, the phone number here to the studio is 800-463-7297. Again, that's 800-463-7297. We have Billy, who's listening from Charlotte, North Carolina. Billy, welcome to the program.
8: Yes, Pastor. I was wondering, the story about the Tower of Babel, It says in the NIV in chapter 11 of Genesis, verses 5 and 6, but the Lord came down to see the city and the tower that the men were building. The Lord said, if as one people speaking the same language they have begun to do this, then nothing they plan to do will be impossible for them. And with that in mind, do you think time travel, miniaturization, and traveling the speed of light possible?
0: So are you kind of wondering that if God had not interrupted what they were doing there at Babel, that their technology might have gotten to the point where all kinds of mysteries would have been solved?
8: Well,
0: sounds like that's what you're asking.
8: The thing is that we've put a man on the moon.
0: Yep.
8: And we've done a lot of other highly technical feats of progress. So my question is that with those three...
0: it's amazing. What I wonder, and I think this is in keeping with your question, Billy, with the advances in science and technology, and they're undeniable. Now, not everything that science says is accurate. But I'm sure that if you could take the Apostle Peter and transport him to the future, he would have thought, what in the world is going on here? Just looking at an automobile, let alone a TV or a radio or a cell phone or any of the other, marvels that we have in this last century. Just look at all that's been invented. And I've wondered if time goes on, when man could no longer eat from the tree of life, there is some missing enzyme, something that was in that fruit that kept our cells from aging and prevented the aging process, kept everyone youth and vital. And you wonder if time went on long enough, if man would be able to crack that code. Now, I think the Lord's going to come before that happens, because Jesus said that if those days weren't shortened, man would destroy himself. With all the advances we have in technology, we've not only done wonderful things for healing, but with the advances in science, we've developed new and better ways to kill each other. And so, unfortunately, man has never made a weapon he doesn't use. Right now we're in the headlines talking about Iran getting nuclear weapons.
1: Of course, before the flood, the Bible says that every imagination of the heart was evil continually. It's not until the Tower of Babel that we read about the different languages that came. So it appears that prior to that, before the flood, they were able to communicate freely amongst themselves. They were very intelligent. But what was the result? Just wickedness, to the point of God having to wash the earth with a flood. So probably a similar thing would have happened had we not had the story of the Tower of Babel.
0: I am amazed that when you look at the ancient civilizations, Billy, you see the people who built the pyramids, and not only the ones we see in Central America and in Egypt, but there are in many parts of the world some incredible feats of architecture. I think there was knowledge that we don't give the ancient races credit for that has been lost. And God often allows, men to go ahead. That's why he said if we don't interrupt it, nothing will be prevented. He'll just continue to grow until he self-destructs. Appreciate your call, and thank you very much for your question.
1: We have Bill listening from Toronto, Canada. Bill, welcome to the program.
9: Yes, thank you. Melchizedek, where did he come from, and where did he go?
0: Paul speaks about that, and I forget what verse that is, Pastor Ross, where he says, without beginning or end, as Melchizedek, the priest, without end of days.
1: Hebrews.
0: Yeah. Melchizedek appears in Genesis first. And it doesn't say who he is. It doesn't say what tribe he came from. All it says was he here is this king of Salem, Melchizedek, and the word Melchizedek means king of righteousness. Salem was later known as Jerusalem. So here you've got this king of peace, this king of righteousness, who appears, and he's mighty enough that Abraham pays tithe to him.
1: The verse you're thinking of is Hebrews chapter 7, verse 3, talking of Melchizedek, without father, without mother, without descendant, neither having beginning of days nor end of life.
0: Right.
1: Now, that doesn't mean that Melchizedek didn't have, you know, the beginning and an end. It just means there's no biblical record of who his parents were or when he died.
0: Yeah, so Paul, who wrote Hebrews, is saying Melchizedek is like a type of Jesus, because it says Melchizedek brought forth bread and wine. Well, mm-hmm. Jesus makes a covenant with us with the living bread and the grape juice, the wine. And Jesus is the king of the new Jerusalem. He is our king of righteousness. And he has no beginning and no end. Christ is from everlasting to everlasting. Because Melchizedek has no chronology, Paul is saying it's sort of like Jesus. He just appears and he disappears without beginning or end. And it's a spiritual lesson. Now, there really was a person named Melchizedek because, you know, he brought out food and you don't pay tithe to a ghost. So he was a real person. Does that help answer your question at all, Bill?
9: Yeah, so he did have beginning, he did have end, but...
0: Yeah, can I give you one theory? Now, this is just a theory, but and I'm not sure, but it may have been Josephus. Josephus said that Melchizedek was actually Shem, the son of Noah. You know, there was three sons of Noah, Shem, Ham, and Japheth. Shem lived to over 600 years. Shem was still alive, but very old, when Abraham had this experience. And some people have said, well, Shem may have moved when he heard, you know, news traveled slowly back then, but when he heard that Abraham was establishing the worship of the true God in Israel, and things got so bad back in Mesopotamia and Ur, that Shem, with his household, moved to Salem, and Abraham paid tithe to him. Now, that would make sense, because he would be much older and much greater than Abraham. Abraham descended from Shem, but we can't prove it. It's just a tradition.
1: You know, we have a great resource that Amazing Facts developed called Bible History Timeline.
0: Oh, yes.
1: You can actually take a look at that timeline and see the overlap of the different ages of the patriarchs. And sure enough, if you look at it on the graph, Shem was alive at the time of Abraham.
0: Yeah, I think their lives overlapped for like 50 or 100 years. I'm not sure. Mm-hmm. Hey, thank you very much, Bill. We appreciate your call.
1: We have Dennis listening from Bend, Oregon. Dennis, welcome to the program.
10: Hi, how are you guys?
0: Doing good. Thanks for calling.
10: Yeah, great. Thanks. Yeah, I had a question in regards to an earlier caller, David.
0: Yeah.
10: Alden was talking about Satan being cast to earth, and I may have misinterpreted or misunderstood your guys' explanation to him, but it almost sounded as if possibly God had a choice of where to cast Satan down, and Satan decided to, you know, that he was already affecting people on earth, so therefore he goes to earth. Is there something in the Bible that I'm missing where it's possibly reference to life on other planets?
0: You know, first let me tell you that I preached a sermon that you can watch for free at YouTube, and it's just if you type in Doug Batchelor, Life on Other Planets, I did preach mm-hmm. a sermon on that. I believe that there is, of course, we all know from the Bible that God has angels. So you could say right there, all right, well, there's life outside of earth. And there's seraphim, there's cherubim. There are some other verses where, like in the book of Job, it talks about when God created the world and all the sons of God shouted for joy. You read in, I think it's in Hebrews chapter 1, verse 2, through Christ God made the worlds. And then when you read in Revelation, it talks about all these creatures in heaven are exalting and glorifying God. And it doesn't sound like, I mean, since God is from everlasting to everlasting, and since space is infinite,
10: yes,
0: the idea that the only intelligent creatures that God made are on this little speck of a planet called Earth, I think there's good support that there is other life in other worlds that God has made that is unfallen. You know the parable where Jesus said a man had 100 sheep and one of them went astray, and he left the 99 to come find the one lost sheep. I think Jesus, when he left heaven, he left a lot of unfallen, pure, holy creatures, and he came down to find this world, this lost world.
1: We also know that Satan was able to deceive a third of the angels in heaven to join his rebellion against God. Quite possible that he tried his hand maybe at some of these other created beings, these other worlds, and was unsuccessful, but he was successful with Adam and Eve. And that's how planet Earth became sort of his headquarters. Matter of fact, Jesus referred to the devil as the prince of this world.
0: Mm-hmm. Yeah, and the Lord didn't want the devil forever harassing the loyal angels. It says in Revelation 12, one-third of the angels were cast out with Lucifer. So, I don't know if that's helping answer your question, Dennis, but I guess, yeah, we do believe that there's other pure, unfallen creatures out there in the universe.
10: Yeah, well, I believe that confirms my own thoughts. I mean, it would be absurd to think that an entire span of the universe, which God holds in the palm of his hand, correct?
0: Yeah.
10: Is filled with billions of stars and solar systems, that we would be the only one.
0: You know, there's a book, I can't send it to you, but you can read it for free online. If you can just remember two words, if you type in the word patriarchs and prophets, patriarchs and prophets. I was actually listening to that book today in my car as I drove. It's a great book. It gives some good evidence from the Bible, for there being other unfallen worlds. And I think you can read it right there online. Appreciate your calling in, Dennis. I think we're going to try and get one or two more before the break.
1: We have Casey listening from Queens, New York. Casey, we have about 1 minute.
11: Oh, good evening. My name is Kathy.
1: Kathy, sorry.
11: I just have a little comment. I've lived in my neighborhood for 52 years, and my neighborhood has drastically changed. I have a lot of people who are who practice Hinduism, mm-hmm, and Islam, and it's kind of like a culture shock for me. And I was wondering if there's any scriptures that I could, you know, use to fortify my own spiritual mind, you know, because I feel like I'm being inundated because there are mosques and Hindu temples everywhere around where I live.
0: You want to know how to be a witness and just have a stronger faith in that,
11: yes,
0: respect?
11: And how to cope in a world that I'm sort of a minority in right now.
0: Mm-hmm. Well, that you're a missionary. And, you know, there's three things you can do to be a witness for those that you love and your neighbors. One is, if they're open, share information with them. In your sharing it with them, your faith will be made stronger. Two, pray for them. Three, be a good example. And so you're doing those three things, and then sometimes being patient too as a fourth. You're doing those three or four things, you'll see that you make an impact for God in that community. And that's good advice, I think, for all of us. Listening friends, you can tell the music is kind of catching us up, and we're going to be bubbling off the air here in just a moment. But like to always remind you, program doesn't have to end. We're live Sunday night and other nights through rerun all over the world. But you can keep up with Amazing Facts every week, all day long, by going to amazingfacts.org. 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

0: You can find this song and other Bible melodies on Sparrow Recordings' Hide 'Em in Your Heart CD.
1: Well, our time is up.
0: But until we meet again, remember to do to others
1: as you would have them do to you.
0: You'll be happier, and they will too.
1: Bye, everyone.
0: God bless you.

0: This has been your Story Hour, building for a better tomorrow.
1: This is Aunt Carol.
0: And Uncle Dan saying,
1: goodbye, everyone. See you again next time.

0: The FBI, a robber killer, Snowden Lodge, and a broken snowplow were making for a real big adventure for us at Squaw Lake. It was certainly turning out to be a winter vacation that wouldn't be forgotten easily. The two FBI men had reached the lodge and were circling, hoping to surprise the killer. What their idea was, one of them would go in the back door, and while he was distracting the criminal, the other one would come through the front door. It seemed pretty practical. But if it didn't work, it would cost lives. Some lives that were pretty dear to all of us.
1: How you doing, Mr. Everhard?
2: I'm all right, son. Don't worry.
3: Are the ropes too tight?
2: No, it's all right.
1: Oh. What about you?
3: Oh, as well as to be expected. I'm just so upset you walked into all this.
1: Oh, I'm glad I did. I wouldn't want you to go through this alone.
3: It's not easy. Only the Lord's keeping me in one piece. Right now, I just feel I could...
2: Shh! What? I can't see him. Is he sleeping?
3: Yes.
2: Keep quiet. Real quiet. I think...
4: So somebody finally made it. Thought I was sleeping, did you? Now I'll just get your gun.
3: How could you?
4: Lots of practice. Hey, thanks. I needed an extra 38.
2: Oh. The window.
4: Yeah, I'll wreck more than the window. Anybody out there? I've shot your partner, and he's not looking too good. Now, if you know what's good for you, you're going to come in here, and you're not coming in with a gun. You hear me? I know you're out there. And if you don't come in, I'm going to finish your partner off. You hear? At the count of 10.
3: No!
4: Quiet, Miss Prim and Proper. 1, 2, 3. You're going to say something, lawman. 4, 5.
5: There's no reason to kill him.
4: Shut up. 7, 8. The last 2, lawman. 9.
6: I'm coming in.
4: That's more like it. Nice to see you care about your friends. But I want to see you before you come in. Just stand where I can see you real good from this window.
3: Sir, are you...
2: It's all right, ma'am.
6: Can you see me now?
4: Yeah. Now let me see the gun.
6: Here.
4: Just leave it right in the snow.
6: There, it's there.
4: Now, start walking and don't try anything. I'm not afraid to kill.
6: I was noticing that.
4: A lawman with a sense of humor.
1: Are you going to untie us so we can help a man you just shot?
4: No.
3: What?
4: Are you deaf? I'm not untying you. I'm not untying any of you. Very good.
5: Harper, you're doing this all wrong.
4: Doesn't seem the case to me.
5: You know what's going to happen to you when you get caught?
4: I'm not getting caught. Now listen.
6: Martin, are you...
2: It's all right.
4: Don't you go near him. You make a move and I'll... Now sit in that chair.
5: You've got to stop the bleeding. Don't you understand?
4: It's an old custom. Bleeding people for their health. Now sit.
3: What are you going to do?
4: Watch, lady.
1: How long do you think you can keep us tied up?
4: Long enough to get out of the woods.
5: The police have all the access roads blocked.
4: For Dale Harper, not Barry Boylan. And I've got his wallet now, his jacket, his shoes. In short, I'm Barry Boylan.
2: It won't work.
4: Don't tell me what won't work. I'm tired of people telling me what won't work. Now close that mouth of yours, or I'll do more than tie you up. And I'm not talking just to talk.

0: Oh, you fellas didn't have to help me with the dishes.
1: Oh, we don't mind. We do them all the time at home.
2: Besides, Big Jim wanted us to wait here until he talked to the police. And we didn't want to just sit and watch you work.
3: I sure do wish he would have let us come with him. He didn't want us to be in the way. Remember the time the bear was loose and little Jim wasn't where he was supposed to be and he almost got killed?
4: Oh, yeah.
2: I sure remember that.
1: All of us do.
0: A bear?
2: A mother bear. I was real little and we'd all been looking for strawberries and I didn't stay where Big Jim told me to. And there was this baby bear. I started to play with it.
0: Land sakes.
2: And the mother bear saw us. And I guess she thought I was hurting it or something.
3: It was just a good thing Big Jim had the rifle.
0: A real close call.
2: Yeah.
1: Hey, this is a real pretty dish, Mrs. Bessie.
0: Hand-painted.
1: Boy, it's the kind of thing my mom would like. She has some with Bible verses on them. Her favorite is the verse, "All we like sheep have gone astray. We have turned everyone to his own way, and the Lord hath laid on him the iniquity of us all." That's Isaiah 53:6. The plate's got the verse on it, and then this painting of a bunch of sheep.
0: What's the verse talking about?
3: It's talking about us, you and me.
0: Oh, the dishes go in the cupboard over there.
1: Oh, all right.
0: I was never much for understanding the Bible, but I can believe what it says.
3: You do?
0: Well, sure, it's the Bible. It's just that I don't understand it.
2: Oh, it's real easy to understand.
0: Must be. I guess I never got the proper training. But you fellas certainly have.
3: Well, most of our folks are Christians. And the ones that aren't, we're praying for. And then we've got a real good church to go to.
0: I thought most people were Christians.
5: Lots of people call themselves Christians, but they really aren't.
0: I always thought I was.
2: You're a Christian if you've asked Jesus to come into your heart.
0: Ask him to come into my heart? Now, what does that mean?
1: You go ahead, Circus.
3: No, you can.
1: No, and that's all right. You say it pretty well.
3: You can say it better.
0: Well, now, one of you'd better say it. That was the last dish.
3: Oh, here, I'll put it away.
0: I'm going to sit myself down, and you're going to tell me what you mean by asking Jesus in my heart.
2: You mean it?
0: Well, of course I mean it. Now, I've seen you fellas pray, and you've got something real special with God. And I want it, too. Unless, of course, it's a secret.
1: Oh, it's no secret.
0: Well, then you tell me.
3: Circus?
6: Sure. Well, it's all about God and how we're all sinners. I mean, every one of us has done something wrong in our lives that's sinful. And if there's any sin in our lives, which there is, well, then we can't be with God.
0: Okay. I'm certainly no white lily. Even if I do all the right things, some of my thoughts are mighty low.
1: Well, everybody's like that.
6: Anyway, when Jesus came to earth, he was sinless because he was the Son of God. And he didn't commit one sin when he was on this earth. And when he died on the cross, God put all the sins of the world right on him. He was punished for everybody's sins, the sins that we've done and that we're going to do. And then when he came back from the dead, that meant that he won the battle over death. And that meant that because he did that, we could live with God forever.
0: Well, that's quite a mouthful. Now, what you're saying, then, is that if I believe all that, that makes me a Christian.
2: Yeah. If you believe all that, then you ask Jesus to be your Savior. Because he died for everybody's sins. But it's up to us to believe in him.
5: Yeah. And if you don't believe in what he did, then it doesn't help you.
0: I see.
3: In John it says, "But as many as received him, to them gave he the power to become the sons of God, even to them that believe on his name."
1: Would you like to...
6: I'm sorry.
1: No, that's okay. You go ahead.
6: No, you do it.
0: Are you two going to start that again? Now, what did you want to ask?
6: If you wanted to accept Jesus.
0: I sure do. And you're going to help me say the right words, right?
7: We sure are!

0: If you can help us, we'd appreciate it. We're short. This kind of thing's never happened in Squaw Lake. And nobody can get here till tonight. And then it might be too late.
1: I was hoping you'd let me. My friend is in there.
0: Barry Boyland, yeah. We're sure sorry we didn't get to you before.
1: No, we'd taken another road first. Some shortcut.
0: That's usually snowed in the winter.
1: I guess Barry had forgotten.
0: No. I think it was here last year when the county gave us that plow. I figure he thought it would be put to better use.
1: Any word about inside?
0: Two FBI men went in. They're not out yet.
1: He's real dangerous.
0: He's killed two people.
1: Which means he'd kill again.
0: Yeah.
1: You got a lot of wolves in this area?
0: Not really. There's this lonely one, but he doesn't bother anyone. He's a sort of the mascot here.
1: Well, I'm glad he's friendly, especially if the FBI men are outside.
0: They should have gotten to the lodge by now, and maybe inside.
1: And if they are?
0: No telling, Big Jim. No telling.

0: Is it coming loose?
1: A few more minutes. How are you doing, Martin?
2: He's losing a lot of blood. If we were free, I could help him.
1: Just a few more minutes.
0: How long's that Harper guy been gone?
3: About 1 hour.
0: Think he's out by now?
2: He should be.
1: Not if he doesn't want to use an access road.
2: If that's the case, he could get lost, and in this snow...
1: Getting worse. Just hold on, Martin. I'm almost loose. You tied these like a pro.
0: He's probably had plenty of practice.
2: Oh, such an evil man. I could feel the evil.
3: Oh, don't talk about it, dear. It'll just upset you.
2: Oh, of course.
1: Just a few more pulls and...
0: Oh, it looks like you almost have it.
1: Just about.
2: Oh, your wrist.
1: Don't worry about my wrists, ma'am. Just one more and... There, that's it. Now... Let's get you untied, Mrs. Everhard, so you can help Martin, and then we'll go and
0: we're going after that Harper.
1: I can't ask you to do that.
0: Oh, yes, you can. I wouldn't want it any other way.
4: And that's where I'm going to have to leave you until the next time, when we conclude this Paul Hutchins adventure. I know you wanted me to go on, but the time just caught up with us. So, I'll be looking forward to seeing you again real soon. Until then, the Lord be with you. I'll be remembering you in my prayers.

You've been listening to another dramatic adaptation of Christian children's literature, brought to life by The Bookshelf. 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

0: By the time they ended, the Detroit riots, which began on July the 23rd, 1967, left 43 people dead and almost 1,200 injured. More than 400 buildings were destroyed. Several factors caused tensions to spike in Detroit at that time. But the riots did not improve Detroit, instead contributing to its decline. Violence isn't ever the answer. 1 Peter 3:9 says, not returning evil for evil or reviling for reviling, but on the contrary, blessing. You can understand people feeling like they're at their wits' ends, that they've had enough, especially when injustice is being experienced. But it's hard to find evidence that violence is constructive on either side of a divide. Jesus never recommended it or resorted to it. In your own interactions, it's way better to seek peace. Christ's way is the best way. John Bradshaw, It Is Written.
1: Hello there, kid. I am a Rator.
2: Would you spell that?
1: T-H-A-T.
2: No.
1: I knew what you meant, Uncle Bob.
2: I thought so. Now, would you spell your name, please?
1: Here you go, kids. R-A-T-E-L.
2: Rator. Rusty, right?
1: You got it, pal.
2: Rusty Rator, welcome to Nature Corner.
1: Super meeting you, Uncle Bob.
2: Oh, you've got the kids curious. What is a Rator?
1: A honey badger.
2: Ooh, a badger is a tough hombre, well known for his strong jaws.
1: I am not scared of anything. Man, I have stood up to horses, antelope, and cattle. I even got in a fight with a big buffalo once.
2: Well, you're still alive, so it must have turned out okay.
1: Yeah, I clamped my powerful jaws on his hind leg, and he took off.
2: Ooh. Tell the boys and girls how small you are.
1: Only 11 inches tall and 30 inches long, about the size of a little dog.
2: That doesn't include your tail, does it?
1: No, sir. It's another 11 inches.
2: How much do you weigh, Rusty?
1: 26 pounds.
2: My, what powerful-looking legs.
1: My kind creator packed them full of muscles as strong as steel, Uncle Bob.
2: And your claws. Whoa, they're incredible.
1: Yeah, I have 5-inch-long daggers on each foot.
2: Digging tools?
1: You've got it, Mon. I make my den among the rocks.
2: No wonder you have to have such powerful legs.
1: Oh, yeah, I just paw away large stones with ease until I reach dirt, and then you should see it fly.
2: So you live underground?
1: Yes, sir.
2: The kids want to know where you live.
1: The beautiful continent of Africa, but I have relatives living in Arabia, Israel, Iran, and India.
2: Oh, you're spread out quite far, Rusty. What African country do you call home?
1: Ethiopia. I've got some kids living in Somalia and Kenya.
2: Neighboring countries.
1: You've got it.
2: Oh, your fur is really cool.
1: Thank you. Some people think I'm a big skunk.
2: Because of your black and white fur.
1: You've got it, pal.
2: It looks like your fur was meant to be all black. But you decided to lay a white blanket over your head and back.
1: A white blanket of fur that covers only the top of my head and the top of my back.
2: Truly a handsome dude.
1: Hey, thanks, Mon.
2: You're welcome, Rusty Rator. Am I imagining it, or is your skin a little loose on your body?
1: No, you're not imagining it, Uncle Bob. Very good observation.
2: Thank you. Why is your skin so baggy?
1: Now, wait a minute.
2: Uh-oh.
1: No one said it was baggy, right?
2: Quite right, Rusty. Just loose. So why is it so loose?
1: Hey, sorry for losing my cool, Uncle Bob.
2: Oh, that's very big of you to say so.
1: Well, when I blow it, I want to admit it.
2: You've got more than loose skin. You've also got character. So why is your skin so loose?
1: So my powerful body can wiggle around inside of it.
2: Why?
1: Why?
2: Yeah.
1: Often I am attacked by a pack of wild dogs or hyenas. If one of them should get his jaws around my neck... The Lord God designed me so my head and neck can turn inside my loose skin and reach back and, bite the hyena.
2: Neat design.
1: Neat creator.
2: After you nip that hyena, there's probably quite a bit of howling, right?
1: And the hyena slinks away with his tail between his legs with a nasty wound from my large, sharp teeth and powerful jaws.
2: Well, Rusty, the hyena has large, sharp teeth, too. What does he do to your neck when he bites you?
1: Nothing.
2: Nothing?
1: No, nothing. My kind creator gave me some of the toughest skin known to animals.
2: The hyena's teeth cannot pierce it?
1: No, neither can porcupine quills.
2: Oh, that's got to frustrate old Prickly Porcupine.
1: It also puts him on my dinner table now and then, Uncle Bob.
2: All because his spines cannot pierce your tough skin, right?
1: Snake fangs do not bother me either, usually.
2: Whoa.
1: And neither do honeybee stingers.
2: Wait a minute. Rusty Radle, you're called a honey badger. Is there a connection here?
1: Oh, yes. I dig into bees' nests and chow on the sweet honey.
2: I think the bees would at least go after your eyes and open mouth, sting you there.
1: Oh, they try, but with no luck.
2: Explain.
1: God the Son, my intelligent creator, gave me a very powerful aroma. That's it.
2: A smell?
1: Yeah, like a skunk. Only mine is honey badger aftershave lotion.
2: What does that do to the angry bees after you break into their hive and release your fragrance?
1: It temporarily paralyzes them.
2: They can't move?
1: Right. It is then that I make my move, Uncle Bob.
2: Wow. How often do you raid the wild bees' nests?
1: As often as the honey scout leads me to one.
2: The who?
1: The honey scout. That's an African bird.
2: Oh. Why does the honey scout bird lead you to the bees?
1: She wants a piece of the action.
2: Honey, right?
1: Well, maybe a little, but what her mouth is watering for are the grubs or the little larvae inside of the bee's nest.
2: I see. The kids and I are wondering, how come she leads you to the nest? Why are you involved?
1: Because the honey scout bird knows she is too weak to get into the bee's nest. She knows if she got too close to the bee tree, she'd be stung to death.
2: Are you saying she leads you to the nest so you can dig open the bee tree, spray your foul perfume at the bees, and paralyze them?
1: Aha! Then she can fly right up to the bee's nest unharmed and peck away at the grubs or bee larvae developing inside of the nest.
2: And in the process, you start lapping up the delicious honey, right?
1: Sweeter than honey from the honeycomb. I love it, Uncle Bob.
2: How do you get in contact with a honey scout bird?
1: But she has a special whistle that I hear.
2: Oh.
1: I crawl out of my den and follow her.
2: Well, surely she can fly faster than you can run.
1: Oh, definitely. A ratel can only jog.
2: Sort of trot.
1: That's it. And the honey guide does not fly too far ahead of me.
2: She waits for you to catch up then,
1: right? Right on. And soon we are at the nest.
2: Well, how does the honey guide bird know so much about where the bees make their nests?
1: She's very observant.
2: Always looking, right?
1: Yes. She knows where every bee tree is located in the forest.
2: Incredible. You need each other, don't you, Rusty?
1: Yes, and that's what symbiosis is, Uncle Bob.
2: Two different critters living in such a way that you really help one another.
1: That's it. Do people do that to one another?
2: Yes, Rusty. But we should do it a whole lot more.
1: Let me add an amen to that, all right?
2: Don't preach at them too hard now.
1: No, I won't. My amen to what you said is all that's necessary.
2: Other than honey, what else do you chow on?
1: Snakes, turtles, lizards, rats, birds. Then I don't forget my veggies. Oh, I love vegetables.
2: Sounds like you enjoy a balanced diet. Rusty Radle, this has been super talking with you today.
1: Well, same here. I've enjoyed dialoguing with you, too.
2: Well, thank you.
1: Kids, just think for a second how well-designed I am. I'm a high-tech beast.
2: Yes. Engineered by the high-tech creator.
1: Read Colossians chapter 1 in the creator's book, and you'll learn his name, kids. He's called the Son of God, the Lord Jesus Christ.

0: Did you know? There was a man called John who was known as the disciple whom Jesus loved. He was there when Jesus died on the cross, and this is what he wrote in the Bible about love.
1: 1 John 3, verse 16. This is how we know what love is. Jesus Christ laid down his life for us.

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2: This is It Is Written. I'm John Bradshaw. Thanks for joining me. In May of 2013, the jackpot in the United States Powerball lottery reached a massive $590 million. People who normally did not buy lottery tickets were lining up to buy them all across the fruited plain. A spokeswoman for the Arizona Lottery said that interest in the lottery was at a complete frenzy. The same was true in many states. Ultimately, the lottery would be won by an 84-year-old woman who held the single winning ticket, and she walked away with more than $500 million. The largest lottery payout in American history to that time, at odds of 1 in 175 million. The odds of the average American being struck by lightning in any given year are 1 in 700,000. A woman has a 230 times better chance of conceiving quadruplets than winning the Powerball lottery. But millions of people buy lottery tickets just in case. And why is that? Because, well, you never know. Someone has to win. But for every winner, there are millions of losers. And when it comes to gambling, even winners can be losers. The capital city of the state of Victoria in Australia is Melbourne, which has a population well north of 4.5 million people. And in Melbourne, Australia, there is a shrine to gambling, where once a year, a horse race is held that is so big, race day is a public holiday throughout the state. And it has been for almost 150 years.
3: Flemington Racecourse in Melbourne is home of the Melbourne Cup, contested on the first Tuesday of November every year. It's the biggest horse race in the Southern Hemisphere. The Melbourne Cup is really big. It's like the Super Bowl in Australia, except in Melbourne, it's bigger than the Super Bowl.
2: In 2018, the Melbourne Cup offered prize money of 7.3 million Australian dollars. That's around 5.5 million US dollars. The winner would take home 4 million Australian, around 3 million US, and trophies worth $200,000. The Melbourne Cup is a phenomenon.
3: Horses, trainers, and jockeys associated with the race become legends. The first Melbourne Cup was won in 1861 by Archer, who won again the next year. The day after Archer won that first Melbourne Cup, he ran in and won another race over 2 miles. The legendary Far Lap, the great New Zealand horse who won the Cup in 1930 and whose heart is on display in a museum here in Melbourne. There's Think Big and Rain Lover and Kiwi and Vanderhum and Bart Cummings, who trained 12 Melbourne Cup winners.
2: Millions of people watch the Melbourne Cup. In fact, my parents travelled here to Flemington Racecourse all the way from New Zealand to watch the Melbourne Cup in the early 1970s, the year Silver Knight won the Melbourne Cup. But as glamorous as this all undoubtedly is, you've got the colour and the pageantry and the magnificent horses. As glamorous as it is, there's another side of this that we simply cannot ignore.
3: What we're dealing with here is gambling. And part of the problem with a horse race being such a glamour event is that it normalizes something that is being described again and again as being a curse on society.
2: Now, while gambling undoubtedly employs a lot of people, generates a lot of economic activity and drives tourism, gambling has a dark underbelly, takes a very high personal toll on a lot of people. It seems that wherever you have gambling, crime is not very far away. Certainly horse racing over the years has been plagued by crime and corruption and scandal. It is believed that the great Kiwi horse Far Lap was killed by interests who didn't want to see him race in the United States.
4: Three dogs, number one, A, offering
3: Gambling in sport goes way beyond horse racing, and therefore, so do the scandals. In 1919, players on the Chicago White Sox in the infamous Black Sox scandal were paid by gamblers to throw baseball's World Series. An NBA basketball referee served time in prison for fudging calls in games on which he had bet money. Cricket has been repeatedly challenged by scandals related to match fixing and gambling. It's happened in snooker and soccer and tennis.
2: Now, the objection to this is, oh, gambling's just harmless fun. It's enjoyed by a lot of people. Well, it is enjoyed by a lot of people. It might even be fun, but it surely isn't harmless. And the values promoted by gambling simply don't line up with the values of the Bible. And gambling addiction is a major issue. People can easily get hooked on gambling, and they do.
3: And that causes massive problems. One of the problems with gambling is that it's everywhere. Whether you're in Las Vegas or Dubai or New York City or here in Melbourne or in a little out-of-the-way small town somewhere on the Fruited Plain, there's gambling and internet gambling. 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
2: Thanks for joining me today on It Is Written. I'm John Bradshaw. Australia is a sports-mad country. The biggest horse race in the Southern Hemisphere is the Melbourne Cup, first Tuesday of November. Millions of people watch the race on TV, and crowds of over 100,000 people turn up at Flemington Racecourse to see the big race live. The Melbourne Cricket Ground, the MCG, is Australia's cathedral of cricket. It's also the home of Australian rules football.
3: Aussie football, a lot like Gaelic football. For the uninitiated, it doesn't make a whole lot of sense. Rugby league is also big in Australia. And along with sports like these, Australians gamble on lotto and scratch cards and at casinos. In fact, it's often been said that Australians would gamble on two flies crawling up a wall. But when you've got an industry whose advertising comes with a warning about the dangers of that industry, well, you have to wonder.
2: William Shakespeare once wrote that all that glisters is not gold. When it comes to gambling, you might want to be careful what you ask for.
3: I expect that most everyone has seen the huge jackpots advertised and thought, wow, what I could do with that money. That's natural enough. But you might be better off thinking about what that money could do to you.
2: A British 17-year-old who won £1 million in the lottery told a newspaper later that she wished she had never won that money. She said, I thought it would make my life 10 times easier. Instead, everything became 10 times worse. An English baker died cursing the fact that he had won £9 million in the lottery in 2005. He said that when they won the money, he and his wife believed that all of their worries were over. Instead, they lost their money, they lost their marriage, and he lost his life. He was bored. He developed an alcohol problem. And it is said the stress of worrying about what to do with that windfall really broke him down. He said, "What's the point of having money at all if it sends you to sleep at night crying?" An American man won $250 million in the lottery. His wife later said she wished he had never bought the ticket. Now I can hear somebody saying, "Oh, it's just that these people didn't know how to handle their money." Well, it's true there are many people who have won a lot of money and their lives have not bottomed out. But I don't know that that justifies an industry where money is lost, often massive sums of money, and lives are frequently ruined.
3: You simply don't hear about many people whose lives are radically altered by the effects of gambling. Children who don't eat because their parents lost money at the casino. Lives that spiral out of control owing to gambling addiction and gambling debts. Crimes that are committed. The massive rearranging of priorities. But even if you don't lose, gambling affects your life. And it affects your soul. I wanted to find out firsthand about gambling and its effects. So I went to see an old friend.
2: David Slack lives in Hamilton, New Zealand. He knows a lot about gambling from firsthand experience. He's able to assess gambling from a Christian perspective. So how do you get involved in gambling?
6: Well, when I was younger, John, a lot of friends of my parents used to come around and play cards on a Sunday night. They had a Sunday night card school, and I was introduced through this card game. My mum sometimes would let me play a hand while she went out to prepare the snacks for the players, and I used to sit listening to the radio. I was really taken in by the commentary, the patter of the commentator, and so I would pick horses out and imagine that they were running for me. I'd go to the races with my mum and dad, and I can remember really the first bet that I had, it won. And so that's where it started.
2: So you went from playing cards to basically all forms of gambling?
6: Anything. Yeah, anything went. Pool, which I was hopeless at, playing snooker, sporting games, anything. Anything that moved. You just, wherever you could gamble, you gambled.
2: So once you started gambling, how quickly did you get from gambling to stealing to support your gambling habit?
6: Not long after.
2: Yeah.
6: I'd go around the back of hotels, steal bottles back in those days. I'd take my duffel bag in, fill it up, and then go to a dairy and cash up. Back in those days, they used to deliver milk and bread and cream. And I'd go along the road, going into people's milk boxes and taking the money out. And so that was sort of petty crime.
2: Yeah.
6: And then when I started work, then I started stealing product from the company that I worked for, and that all financed your gambling.
2: How low did gambling take you?
6: My marriage ended. I lost my job, and I lost my house. So that was a pretty low point, but things went even lower. I was 27, and what was I going to do? You know, I had no income, so. At that stage, I turned to crime and never worked for the next 13 years, just lived off the proceeds of crime. And so I became a bookie here in New Zealand, and that turned into a really huge business. I had turned over enormous amounts of money, but it didn't matter because no matter how much I won, I just gambled it away. I got arrested probably five or six, might be more times for bookmaking. Police would kick the door in and burst in looking for evidences. And
2: so why didn't you quit, David? Just too much money?
6: Too much money. Yeah, for a compulsive gambler, you know, here it was. I had a flash car. I lived wherever I wanted to. If I ever wanted to hop on a plane, I could hop on a plane and fly off wherever I wanted to. And I thought that I was living the life of Jack the Lad, but all the time, of course, not knowing that I was a slave to the devil.
2: At some stage, it occurred to you that you were a slave
6: No.
7: Well, at some stage, God got hold of you.
6: Yeah.
7: Well, tell me how that unfolded.
6: That's the miracle part about it, is that at this stage, I'd met my wife. She didn't, you know, she hated gambling. She hated it. And she was pretty staunch. She said, no, I'm not going to marry you. No, no, I don't want this gambling in my life. But then I kept on, and finally she said, okay, look, here's the go. You know, we'll get married, but there's to be no gambling in the house. I don't want it on TV. I don't want people ringing up, putting bets on. I don't want card games going on here. And because you're a compulsive liar, when you're a compulsive gambler, that's one of the traits that go with it. I said, no, none of that will happen. Full well knowing that once we were married and I was back in there, that things would just carry on. And then we were due to get married on the Saturday, and on Thursday morning, 2 days before we were due to get married, I woke up and I had this amazing feeling, and Debbie said, what's up? And I said, I don't know, I've just got this unusual feeling that, like, I don't want to gamble today. Because every day I got up and went off and gambled.
7: So that day you had no urge to gamble?
6: No, there was no urge. And then from that day to this, and that's 30 years ago now, I've never had any desire to gamble. It was just a straight-out miracle. And I'd never asked God to heal me. You know, I was really full on in the life that I was living.
7: So how could this have happened? Was somebody praying for you?
6: Well, after we got married, and Debbie didn't say anything on that morning when I woke up, and then about a couple of weeks later, she said to me, "Oh, I prayed," and I said, "What? What do you know about prayer?" Because she liked going to nightclubs and parties and things like that, you know. And I said, what did you say? And she said, oh, if there's a God out there, you know, I really don't want to marry David as a gambler. And I've tried to change him, but I can't. He doesn't listen to me. And if you could do that, I'd be really grateful. And so this was from someone who didn't really know anything about God.
7: And yet God answered her prayer.
6: Yeah, God answered her prayer. Amazing. Just an amazing miracle. Yeah. I still look back every day, you know, I'm so grateful that she prayed that prayer.
7: So what about people who were not or are not problem gamblers? What about them?
6: Oh, I haven't met many of those, John. You know, I haven't, you know, I guess they're around somewhere, but I haven't met really too many of the recreational gamblers. The vast majority of gamblers that I know are compulsive gamblers. I had a friend who was a heroin addict. My best friend was a heroin addict. And, you know, the poker machines are the heroin. They're the heroin addiction of the gambling industry. They're geared to suck your money out.
7: So what do you say to somebody who's struggling with gambling and has heard your story?
6: Number one, there's hope. At Gamblers Anonymous, that I'm involved in now, when people ask me what's the best thing that's happened to you since you stopped gambling, I say freedom. I'm a slave no longer. And this, you know, following the 12-step program gives you all of that. You know, that's the most successful way. And embracing Jesus, that's really the key to it, the change of life. There really is no other way. There was no other way for me. I was just going to continue on and as I was in my gambling career. And Jesus changed my life. And so it's the same. It can happen for anyone.
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9: December 21, 2012 was when the Maya calendar was set to expire. Many said with the expiration of this calendar would come the end of the world. The Maya were remarkable builders, but they did not predict the end of the world. So where can we find predictions that we can trust? Recent reports state that more and more people are embracing witchcraft, tarot card reading, and astrology. People are grabbing onto this, even though there's absolutely no evidence that it's valid, and they're rejecting the Bible. Now, the Bible isn't simply a book of predictions. It's the story of God's love for the human family. But it's true that the Bible does contain predictions. In fact, God stakes his reputation on his ability to forecast the future. Predictions you can trust. Watch now on It Is Written TV.
10: Thanks for joining me on It Is Written. You know, as far back as I can remember, gambling was part of my family. My mother's father owned racehorses. Her brother was a somewhat successful owner-trainer. And my father gambled religiously. I remember coming with him usually on Saturday mornings to this very building. He would gamble here and then we'd wait throughout the day to see just how successful he'd been or hadn't been. I remember being here and seeing men and women lining up, waiting to gamble away money that they simply couldn't afford to lose. Now, my dad never, ever bet large sums of money. He certainly didn't jeopardize the family's well-being. We definitely didn't go without because my dad bet on horses. But I often wondered what it would have been like if Dad had taken the money he frittered away on horses and invested it in a constructive way. I remember my dad telling me several times about men where he worked. On payday, they'd take their pay packet down to where illegal gambling was taking place and lose everything. And they'd have nothing to take home to their families.
9: As a teenager, I'd work long days at a gas station. And it wasn't long before I would be off to the racetrack and lose it all.
10: I was never a successful gambler. I learned young that once it's gone, you can't get it back. It's better not to risk it in the first place. What I didn't find out until much later is that God is against get-rich-quick schemes.
9: Proverbs 13:7. There is one who makes himself rich, yet has nothing. And conversely, there is one that makes himself poor, yet has great riches.
10: God cautions against get-rich-quick schemes, that desire to get a lot in a very short period of time. And that's what motivates a lot of gambling and a lot of gamblers. You see, there's a commandment that pretty well everybody forgets. It's the 10th commandment.
9: It says, "Thou shalt not covet." That's Exodus 20:17. Hebrews 13:5 says, "Let your conduct be without covetousness."
10: Covetousness, according to the Apostle Paul, is idolatry. Now, of course, we need money, and it's great to have excess. But a prime reason for excess is so that it can be used to bless others. We are stewards of what God gives us. When money becomes your God, you've got real problems. You break the 10th commandment, you're breaking the first commandment, which says, "Thou shalt have no other gods before me."
9: Proverbs 3:9 says, "Honor the Lord with thy substance and with the first fruits of all thine increase."
10: That means that what we've been given by God has been given for the purpose of honoring God. Throwing money away gambling certainly is not honoring God.
9: Jesus said in Matthew 6:21, "Where your treasure is, there will your heart be also."
10: Gambling, like a number of other things, helps you to see where your treasure is, and therefore, where your heart is.
9: 1 Timothy 6:9 and

0: you're one of these people who gambles just a little, not a lot, just a little like my dad used to. Well, if it's just a little, you won't find it too terribly difficult to give up. But if you're wanting to give up gambling, your gambling problem is a serious one that can be a real challenge. Here's what you do. You lean on the promises of God.
1: Philippians 4:13. I can do all things through Christ who strengthens me. Philippians 1 verse 6. He who has begun a good work in you will perform it until the day of Jesus Christ. Philippians 2:13. It is God who works in you both to will and to do for his good pleasure.
0: God can do it in your life. If it's gambling, God can take that away. If it's something else, a substance issue, God can take that away. Something deep down in your heart, God can do it for you. 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There's power in God's word. You see, God is a deliverer, and he'll deliver you from gambling or whatever it is. If you'll allow him to do so, God will be in your life everything that he really is.
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0: Let's pray together now. Our Father in heaven, we come to you in the name of Jesus. We're glad that we can. We thank you that you are able, that you are a deliverer, and that you can take away everything out of our lives that should not be there. If somebody has a problem with gambling, those that do, take it away. Be the deliverer, be the strength. We believe in your promises. We believe that you can do all you say you can do. We look to you to be what you only can be. We thank you for deliverance. We thank you for assurance, for salvation, and we thank you in Jesus' name. Amen. Thanks so much for joining me. I'm looking forward to seeing you again next time. Until then, remember, it is written, man shall not live by bread alone, but by every word that proceeds from the mouth of God.

You've been listening to It Is Written, presented by Pastor John Bradshaw. We hope you have been blessed and that your faith in God has been renewed. Join us again next week at the same time on this station for It Is Written with John Bradshaw. 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

It was a stylish congregation. You could see they'd been around. They had the biggest pipe organ of any church in town. But over in the Amen corner of that church sat Brother Iyer, and he insisted every Sunday on singing in the choir. His voice was cracked and broken. Age had touched his vocal cords, and nearly every Sunday he'd get behind and miss the words. Well, the choir got so flustered, the church was told in Vine that Brother Iyer must stop his singing, or the choir was going to resign. So the pastor appointed a committee. I think it was three or four. And they got in their big fine car and drove up to Iyer's door. They found the choir's great trouble sitting there in an old armchair. The summer's golden sunbeams lay upon his snow-white hair. Said York, "We're here, dear brother, with a vestris abrobation to discuss a little matter that affects the congregation. Now it seems that your voice has interfered with the choir, so if you'll just lay out or..." "Are you listening, Brother Iyer?" The old man raised his head, a sign that he did hear. And on his cheek, the three men caught the glitter of a tear. His feeble hands pushed back the locks as white as silky snow, and he answered the committee in a voice both soft and low. "I wonder if beyond the tide that's breaking at my feet, in that far-off heavenly temple where my master and I shall meet, yes, I wonder if when I try to sing the songs of God up higher, I wonder if they'll kick me out up there for singing in heaven's choir." A silence filled the little room. The old man bowed his head. The committee went on back to town, but Brother Iyer was dead. The choir missed him for a while, but he was soon forgot. A few churchgoers watched the door, but the old man entered not. One day his voice will be sweet, and he'll sing his heart's desires, where there'll be no church committees and no fashionable choir.

Today's inspiration for living comes from the Gospel according to Matthew chapter 5, beginning in verse 14. Listen to this. You are the light of the world. A city that is set on a hill cannot be hidden, nor do they light a lamp and put it under a basket, but on a lampstand, and it gives light to all who are in the house. Let your light so shine before men that they may see your good works and glorify your Father in heaven. You know, according to Jesus, there really is no such thing as private religion. Now, I know that in the 21st century, particularly in North America, we've neatly divided secular life from religious life. But you've got to ask yourself, what good is a religion that never leaves your house? If your beliefs don't permeate your everyday activities and filter down into everything you do, well, what's the point? Is religion really just a matter of personal philosophy? Well, not according to the Sermon on the Mount. In this famous passage, Jesus lays out very clearly what he expects from his followers. You, he says, are the light of the world. In some modern translations, it says, you are a light for all the world. And in that one short sentence, Jesus reveals his desires for your day-to-day life. If you've ever wondered what you're supposed to do with your day, well, here it is. If you've ever wondered what the purpose of your existence is, it's right here. You are the light of the world. Today, through you, the world is going to see Jesus. For just a moment, today, as they wander blindly through the darkness of a sin-sick planet, as they suffer through their disappointments and pain, the lights are suddenly going to go on for them as their daily agenda brushes up against yours. Try this, and I think it will change your outlook on the whole day. Every encounter, every person you meet, think of it as a divine appointment set up by God. Today, out of an overwhelming compassion for people, God is going to send you to show somebody what He's like. It might be the cashier at the grocery store, the clerk at the dry cleaners, or the hardworking people you dialogue with in a committee meeting. You are a special gift from God to those very people, a moment of light in an otherwise dark and painful world. And when your encounter is over, those people should have a reason to give praise to your Father in heaven. And that's just a better way to live.

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1: We greet our friends everywhere with Chapter 20 of Perilous Journey, the story of John Bunyan. 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

0: Following the death of Oliver Cromwell, political England began to react against the Puritanism he fought to establish and preserve. As political tensions across the country increased, it was said that the nonconformist meetings were stirring up unrest and were therefore against the law. The fact that most of the preachers in the nonconformist movement were lay preachers, having no recognized training or ordination, only added fuel to the fires of attitudes which would blaze into persecution. Such a nonconformist lay preacher was the Bedford tinker, John Bunyan. His spiritual struggles and conflicts had resulted in a deep understanding of the Christian experience, and his natural eloquence had brought him fame and demand as a preacher among the nonconformist groups. The first in a series of brushes with the law came at the opening of a meeting he was conducting in a small town northeast of Bedford.
1: May I have your attention, please? Thank you. As you know, we are privileged this afternoon to have a preacher from the Bedford congregation with us. Now, this man hasn't had a whole lot more education than you or me. But, like was said in the introduction of the first book that our guest preacher ever wrote, he was not chosen out of an earthly, but out of the heavenly university, the Church of Christ.
2: Amen.
1: Well, here he is, and some of you have come a long way to hear him, John Bunyan, Brother Bunyan.
3: Thank you, Brother Woodsley. I'm always a little sorry when I'm given an introduction that makes me seem more than I am. I am a sinner, and I'm here to talk to sinners.
4: Before you talk to the sinners, Bunyan, you'll have to talk to me.
3: What's going on here?
5: Looks like the constable's here.
4: Mr. Bunyan, I arrest you on the charge of illegal preaching and declare this meeting concluded. Go back to your homes, all of you.
3: May I ask when such a charge was originated?
4: It's been a long-standing law against unordained preachers. You're a tinker, aren't you?
3: That's right, but that law hasn't been heeded for years, not since Cromwell came to power.
4: Cromwell's dead. Or hadn't you heard? From the way it looks, England might return to some kind of sensible religion after all.
0: John's arrest came to nothing, as the law, dubious at best, was little more than a warning. And although the incident troubled John slightly, it did not discourage his preaching. His fame grew, as did his skill, and soon he was preaching near centers of learning such as Cambridge. One scholar came, as he put it, to hear the tinker prate, and was converted. Another time, he was approached at the end of his sermon by a professor from Cambridge.
6: I can't help feeling, Bunyan, that you lack charity when you refer to your congregation as unbelievers. We're all certainly Christians in this country.
3: If I believed that, sir, I wouldn't waste God's time or my time trying to explain the message of Christianity to people.
6: But all that you said up there a few minutes ago, it's in the prayer book, it's in the liturgy. One comes face to face with it virtually everywhere one looks.
3: But it isn't until the heart is actually given over to Christ, the Christ who lives right now, this second. It isn't until then that the gospel of Christ has any effect on a man.
6: Aren't you limiting God? To say that it depends upon some act of ours to effect our salvation.
3: Salvation, according to the scriptures, has been made available to every man, sir. God does not depend on us to satisfy his law of righteousness. But it's by an act of the will that we accept his provision. It's by an act of the will that we allow God into our lives, that we open our hearts to his Spirit for cleansing and care.
6: You know, young fellow, I must admire your fortitude. You speak so certainly for God, when men with 10 times your learning hesitate.
3: The Holy Spirit of God qualifies a man to speak.
6: And how do you take upon yourself, a tinker, the authority you don't allow all these others, who also claim to have God's Spirit in them? No, I cannot accept you as a representative of God.
3: Even when the words you hear, your heart knows are true?
6: Mr. Bunyan, at Cambridge, I am a professor of Arabic. In my lifetime, I've seen much, read much, thought much. When a man chooses to tell me authoritatively about his God, he'd better have more in the way of qualification than being a common country tinker. Good day.
0: The attitude against nonconformist lay preachers grew. Some of what was said was justified, some was not. But it wasn't long before the full impact of the growing antagonism was to reach John. Christmas Day, 1659.
2: Are you sure you'll be warm enough on the ride, John?
7: If you cover me with another wrap, I'll not be able to do a thing with a horse.
2: I do wish you didn't have to go today.
7: I know it to be the Lord's calling, Elizabeth. The Yeldon Church has never listened to a lay preacher before, and it's Rector Dell's intention to use this occasion to challenge them to personal dependence on Christ. I only hope and pray that God uses what I have to say to that end.
2: And I pray that too, my John.
7: Huh?
2: What is it?
7: Mary used to call me that.
2: Oh, yes. Now that you mention it, I remember. Oh, I won't, if you'll mind.
7: Mind? No. Oh, Elizabeth, you are so fine, so dear.
2: Go with God, my dear John.
7: I'll return before you know it. Goodbye.
2: Goodbye, my dear John. God keep you safe.
0: John's sermon that day met with the same chill as the weather gave him. The congregation was restless and unresponsive. Following the service, John had Christmas dinner with the rector, William Dell, and his family. Long after the plates had been cleared away, the two men sat at the table discussing the state of their country and their church.
8: I was rather disappointed with my congregation's reaction to you, John.
7: Perhaps it was my sermon.
8: No, the sermon was excellent, as I knew it would be. But, well, I feel it growing all the time.
7: What's that?
8: The general feeling against lay preaching. There seems to be a real movement locally against Puritanism.
7: That feeling is not limited to this area, William. I myself have been arrested 3 times for what's been called illegal preaching.
8: It had been on my mind when Cromwell died. What would become of the religious tolerance he had done so much to establish? Now, from what I'm told, we are going to see a monarch in England very soon.
7: But could that mean an end to religious freedom? I mean, we've become so accustomed to it. Could a king make such a radical change?
8: I believe the change is already in the making, John. Your 3 arrests, the reaction of my own congregation to you today, only because you're not an officially ordained minister. I believe it will take very little to place England straight away back into the intolerance she knew under Charles I.
7: I pray God that won't need to be.
8: So do I. But I see no favorable answer to those prayers.
0: The new year, 1660, was to see all the dreads of William Dell realized. Charles II was brought from exile in Holland and crowned King of England. The many Anglican churchmen who'd been oppressed by the Puritan government returned to power throughout the country. Control of the political and religious life of England seemed to change almost overnight.
7: How can it be? How can such a complete change happen so quickly?
2: Oh, you'll wake the children, John.
7: Someone should have awakened me a long time ago. We had it, Elizabeth. We actually have it, right here in England. Religious liberty. And now, because we didn't think enough about it, we lost it.
2: Oh, I know you're concerned with the country, John, but...
7: But what?
2: Well, You've already been arrested 3 times, and now with a new government so strong against unordained preaching...
7: What are you trying to say, Elizabeth?
2: Just that the children and I need you. I wonder whether you ought to continue...
7: Continue preaching? I must preach now more than ever. We let this happen, Elizabeth. We just sat back and let it happen. But we must not keep sitting.
2: John, you're not advocating action against the government.
7: No, nothing so radical. I'm preaching devotion to our Lord and Savior Jesus Christ. No matter how easy the authorities make it to live any other way.
0: November 1660. John Bunyan is asked to speak at a meeting some 13 miles south of Bedford.
9: I suppose you ought to know, Mr. Bunyan.
7: Where is everyone? Don't they know the time of the meeting?
9: It's what I'm trying to explain to you.
7: What's that?
9: Well, it seems word of our meeting reached the ears of the Justice of the Peace. They say now that there is a warrant out for your arrest.
7: Again?
9: I'm afraid it's serious. Justice Wingate seems to think there are political reasons for our meetings. He's having the hall watched and by now knows that you've arrived. I believe there's still time to call off the meeting.
7: By no means, sir. I will not stir, neither will I have the meeting dismissed for this. Come, cheer up. Our cause is good. We need not be ashamed of it. To preach God's word is so good a work that we shall well be rewarded if we suffer for it.
0: Then, excusing himself, John went into the yard to consider his position more closely.
7: Well, John Bunyan, this seems more than the token arrests you've seen thus far. The country's changing too quickly. Well, shall I run and avoid the conflict? What of my family? My dear children and my dear Elizabeth. So soon to bring our first into this world. Is it right to risk their dependence upon me? He that loveth father and mother more than me is not worthy of me. Aye, there's truly only one course to follow, and trust God for the outcome. I'm happy to see so many of you here. Even though I'm told there's the threat of arrest in the air. I've chosen for my text a number of verses in the 3rd chapter of...
10: That will be enough of that, Mr. Bunyan. I hereby place you under arrest in the name of the king.
7: Wait! Wait just a moment, my friends. Don't be discouraged by this fate. It is the mercy of God to be taken for such a good account. We might have been apprehended as thieves or murderers. But bless God, it is not so. We suffer as Christians for well-doing, and had better be the persecuted than the persecutors.
10: That's enough words. Come along.

You've heard Perilous Journey, the story of John Bunyan. This is another in the series Stories of Great Christians, and comes to you from the radio studios of the Moody Bible Institute of Chicago.

By the time they ended, the Detroit riots, which began on July the 23rd, 1967, left 43 people dead and almost 1,200 injured. More than 400 buildings were destroyed. Several factors caused tensions to spike in Detroit at that time. But the riots did not improve Detroit, instead contributing to its decline. Violence isn't ever the answer. 1 Peter 3:9 says, not returning evil for evil or reviling for reviling, but on the contrary, blessing. You can understand people feeling like they're at their wits' ends, that they've had enough, especially when injustice is being experienced. But it's hard to find evidence that violence is constructive on either side of a divide. Jesus never recommended it or resorted to it. In your own interactions, it's way better to seek peace. Christ's way is the best way. John Bradshaw, It Is Written.

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1: It's been 2,000 years since the glorious light of the cross illuminated a world veiled in darkness and confusion about the character of God. And still today, the greatest need of mankind is a revelation of God's love as revealed in the life of Christ. Amazing Facts presents the Everlasting Gospel with Pastor Doug Batchelor. Coming to you each week from Sacramento Central Church in sunny California. 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
2: Well, it's good here to be here again, and I just thank God for the privilege of being able to study the Word of God to share with you. I learn so much, I get so excited doing that. And this series that we've been in, this morning's presentation will represent the last part of a six-part series we've been doing on Jesus in all the Bible. And I'm sort of sad, but it could go on a long time because the whole Bible is about Jesus. But in a special way, he stands out through the stories in the Bible and some of the heroes and the characters. You know, I have probably said to you more than one time that I'm fascinated with space exploration and with the shuttle and, more lately, the International Space Station. And I've dropped as many hints as I could that if you know anybody with influence that thinks there ought to be a pastor to visit up there sometime, they have had a couple of tourists, but it's like $2 million a ticket. And I can't do that just yet. But that'd be great to be up there. I have a few facts for you on the International Space Station. It's the largest manned object ever sent into space. It encompasses about 43,000 cubic feet of living and working space. Now, your house may be 1,500, 2,000, 3,000 feet. Much more than that, you ought to be having home Bible studies, right? This is the size of two Boeing 747s on the inside. Assembling the station, when completed, is going to require 45 launches, 36 from the United States and 9 from Russia, not to mention 1,700 hours of spacewalks. When fully constructed, the station will be visible to more than 90% of the world's population. Now, we've been out camping before in Nevada, and we've seen it go by. I had a friend say, I said, what is that star? And they said, it's a space station. I thought they were kidding. They handed me some binoculars. And it was, it's a square star. But they said, no, that's what it was. 90% of the world's population will be able to see it. It circles the Earth every 90 minutes, and it looks down on 85% of the populated areas. The space station is the most expensive single object ever built in the world. The United States participation has been estimated at $96 billion. That's just our participation, a figure that nearly equals the combined cost of all the Apollo missions combined. And the construction of the space station is a collaboration of 100,000 people, hundreds of companies, 16 nations spread over four continents, among them the U.S., Russia, Canada, Japan, Belgium, Brazil, Denmark, France, Italy, the Netherlands, Norway, Spain, Sweden, Switzerland, the United Kingdom, and I heard that they also added Colombia, but it's not mentioned there. That's really amazing when you consider it, that as you look up at this incredible masterpiece. It's the greatest technology in the world is the International Space Station. Floating up there in the heavens, what you're really looking at is the combined effort of all these people all over the world really reaching for the stars. That's something I think that the nations of the world could be excited about. Part of it is Japanese. Part of it's Canadian. Part of it's Russian, part of it's the United States, different parts of Europe, Great Britain. But you know what? When they put it together, it all had to fit. Because if the Russians decided to use a different measurement on the seal that connects the different chambers than the U.S., and they have a leak up there, a pressure leak, they're going to die. So can you imagine the collaboration that they had to go through to make sure that all those different components from all the different countries really were one in their design? Now, I'm using this to illustrate, as you read through the Bible, you are seeing different sections of the Son of God that really are all assembled in Christ. We've been talking in the last few weeks, for instance, about Moses and his justice, his meekness, his leadership. We've talked about the courage of David and his bravery and how he's a type of Christ. Talk about the forgiveness and the patience and endurance of Joseph. I could talk about the patience of Job and the sufferings of Job. And all of these different characters in the Bible are reflecting facets of Christ's character. Now, in this last segment of this study we've been doing, we're going to fly through a number of famous Bible stories. In our scripture reading, it mentions specifically Solomon, the Queen of Sheba, and Jonah, and we'll get to them also. And I'm going to try and do these sequentially as well as I can, but I want to just highlight a few different Bible characters again, look at their lives, and we're not covering all of them, and how they represent types of Christ. You have your Bibles? By the way, I'll do my best again to send this off to Melissa. She can post them at the church website. So if you'd like to see these notes, we'll have them there for you. And maybe you could use these in studying with someone as well. Gideon. You know, when you read in the New Testament, it highlights the heroes of the Old Testament. Gideon is one of them. There's a number of ways where he's a type of Christ. All of their names also tell us something about that. Gideon means a cutter down or a feller of big trees. One of the things Gideon does is after he's called by the angel, you can read this in Judges chapter 6, verse 11. The angel of the Lord came and sat under the terebinth tree, which was in Ophrah, which belonged to Joash the Abiezrite, while his son Gideon threshed wheat in a wine press. Wheat and grapes. One of the last things Jesus did is he presented wheat and grape juice to the people. Threshing wheat in a wine press. What was it Melchizedek did? Another type of Christ. He brought forth bread and wine. That's a symbol of the Word of God and the blood of the covenant. And so here he is. Everyone else is afraid, but he's doing it to hide it from the Midianites. And he ends up conquering an army that was almost numberless with a very small force that is filled with God's power. That's what Gideon does. Isn't that what Jesus did? He had these handful of disciples and apostles, and they basically turned the world upside down. Small group, most forsook Jesus, didn't they? But a few remained behind. With Gideon, did a lot of his army forsake him? When he said, if you're afraid, you need to turn away, they went home. And then those who didn't drink the water carefully, looking around, they were dismissed. So he ends up with not quantity, but he's got quality. And that quality was able to conquer a massive force. Jesus spent 3.5 years discipling people for quality. They turned the world upside down. It also tells us about Gideon that he is a meek man. He was the youngest in his father's family. And by the way, you notice how often God chose the weakest and the youngest. Joseph among the youngest, David the youngest, Moses the youngest, Gideon the youngest. God's trying to tell us that he takes those things that are often overlooked and despised, and he does great things through them. And it says here in Judges 8:23, but Gideon said to them, I'm sorry, Judges 6:15, he said, oh, my Lord, how can I save Israel? Indeed, my clan is the weakest in Manasseh, and I am least in my father's house. And again, you see the humility there, the meekness. Judges 8:23. And Gideon said to them, I will not rule over you, nor shall my son rule over you. The Lord shall rule over you. You know, when our country was first founded and George Washington finally was victorious over the British, and they wanted to make him a king. I mean, they had a lot of them had come out of England, and they still thought like that, and they said, yeah, I know that we're gonna be a free country, and we'll do things differently, but we need a king. And they wanted to make Washington king, and he said no. He retired. They wanted to keep making him president, but he knew that They needed to elect their president. It needed to be a nation chosen by the people. And because of his humility in that area, it set the precedent for all other presidents to say, I have a limited term. We don't have a king. We don't have a monarchy. That's why he said, not only will I not reign, my son will not reign. Well, a few years later, they said, give us a king like the other nations, and things started going downhill. Something else that you find in the story of Gideon, his future is guided by the way God uses a fleece. You ever heard the expression, throw a fleece before the Lord? What is a fleece? It's a sheepskin. And what does the lamb represent in the Bible? What did God use to cover the nakedness of Adam and Eve? Fleece. Sheepskin. It represents the righteousness of Christ. And that was the guide for how he was to proceed. Another way in which Gideon is a type of Christ. Something else you see is you look at the different symbols. If you go, for instance, to the story of Gideon, it tells about there's a dream about a loaf of bread that knocks over the enemy. One little loaf hits the tents of the Midianites and it destroys them. Well, what does bread represent? Man doesn't live by bread, but by every word of God. Christ is the Word made flesh. And so it was the bread of God, the Word of God, that destroyed the enemy. Jesus, Word, conquers them. And all through the symbols of Gideon, it says it was a trumpet, a sword, lamps, and bread. Lift up your voice like a trumpet, a symbol for the Word of God. The Word of God is quick and powerful and sharper than any two-edged sword. Sword, the Word of God, Ephesians chapter 6. The sword of the Spirit, which is the Word of God. And then it tells us that there's a lamp. Thy word is a lamp unto my feet. And we already talked about the bread, the Word of God. So what is it that Gideon uses to overcome the enemy? All these things are symbol of the Word. How did Christ conquer Satan's domain? It was the power of the Word that did it. And then he also was an example for others. You can read when he led them into battle. Judges 7:17. Keep in mind, friends, we're doing a quick flyover in these stories. It's several chapters in the book of Judges you'll need to read. Judges chapter 7:17, he said, look at me and do likewise. Watch, and when I come to the edge of the camp, you shall do as I do. Isn't this what Christ said? I've come to give you an example. We're to follow him. Even Paul said, be followers of me as I am of Christ. Ultimately, we are to follow Christ. And so when you look at the life of Gideon, he really was a great example of Christ in many ways. I did a 2- or 3-part series on Gideon, and I can't condense that all into this short segment. Well, let's jump on to another hero in the book of Judges, Samson. Again, you take a look at the name. The word Samson means like the sun. By the way, Gideon's name cut her down. He cut down the enemy. He cut down the altars of Baal, and that's why he gets that name. Samson means like the sun or sunny. And not sunny like S-O-N, but S-U-N-N-Y. I don't know if his parents thought he had a bright disposition, but Samson represents, like Jesus, the light of the world. The Bible says Christ is like that sun of righteousness that will arise with healing in its wings. One thing you find, first of all, Samson is born to parents that are barren. It is a miracle birth. An angel comes to his mother. Does an angel come to Jesus' mother? Is he considered a miracle birth? His life is a planned life with a special mission to deliver God's people from their enemies, which he does. Something else you find about Samson, again, I'm rushing through it here. Samson is betrayed by his own people into the hands of the enemy, and he lets them do it. You can read about that, Judges 15, verse 12. The people of Israel, after he beat up the Philistines one time, the Philistines came to attack the Israelites. They said, why are you attacking us? They said, because of what Samson did to us. They said, well, we'll turn him over to you. So they go to Samson and they say, look, you need to surrender to us. We're going to tie you up and give you to the enemy. And you can read that here. They said in Judges 15:12, we have come down to arrest you that we might deliver you to the hand of the Philistines, the Gentiles. We'll tie you securely and deliver you into their hand. Well, isn't that what happened? God's own people betrayed him into the hands of the Gentiles. Another time, and of course, that's when he got the jawbone, he beat them all up. Another time they tried to conquer him. He was in a city with walls and gates and bars, and there was no way out. And they lay in wait to attack him, but it says in Judges 16, but Samson lay only until midnight. At midnight he rose up. What time is Jesus coming? It says he rose up at midnight. The bridegroom, at midnight they heard a cry. Samson rose at midnight, and he took hold of the doors of the gate of the city, the two posts, and he pulls them up, the bar and all, takes up these gates of the city with their posts, puts them on his shoulders. He folds the gates together, lays them on his back, and he carries them to the top of the hill that is in front of Hebron. Get your Bible map out. You'll find that's 10 miles. You remember that statement where Jesus says that the gates of hell will not prevail against the church? He just uproots the gates. Not only that, when it looked like that Jesus was held within the tomb, held by the gates of death, couldn't hold him. He uprooted the gates. Something else about Samson, he's betrayed by a woman who he loved for silver. Now, what does a woman represent in Bible analogy? It's the church. He loved Delilah, and he finally told her everything. You know, finally, before Christ was turned over to the Romans, when he was being tried by his church, by the Jewish people in the Sanhedrin, they said, tell us if you're the Christ. And finally he said, I'm he. It is as you say. And they then betray him. Samson was blinded. Did they blind Christ? Did they put a bag over his head? He was blinded. And they tormented him. And finally at the end, Samson stretches out his arms. And in stretching out his arms and laying down his life as a sacrifice, he defeats the enemies of God's people. And the testimony in the book of Judges is, you can read this here in Judges 16:30. Samson said, let me die with the Philistines. And he pushed with all his might. And the temple fell on the lords and the people that were in it. So the dead that he killed at his death were more than he had killed in his life. By his death, he did more to defeat the enemies than he did by his life. And by the sacrifice of Christ and his successful life that he lived, he did more to defeat the enemy. By the way, in spite of all the failures of Samson, I expect to see him in the kingdom. He's mentioned in the book of Hebrews in that list of faithful. And the other thing about Samson is that the last act of his life is to be spirit-filled. Hard to imagine a person being lost if the last act of their life is one of sacrifice and being filled with the Holy Spirit. That seems like it's evidence of God's finally forgiving and accepting him. John 15:13, Jesus said, greater love has no one than this, to lay down his life for his friends. Samson laid down his life. By the way, he was buried then in a tomb by his friends and family, like Christ. So, do you see in the life of Samson types and symbols of even Jesus? Help me, do you? Okay. Next, we're going to go on to Solomon. Now, we spent a whole section talking about David, but I wanted to mention Solomon a little more specifically. Solomon's a type of Christ in a number of ways. First of all, his name means peaceful. It's similar to the word shalom, Solomon. He was the son of peace. Solomon was that great son of David who built the temple. And so Jesus, how often was Christ referred to as the son of David? And Solomon really represented the pinnacle of the kingdom of Israel. Never did Israel have more glory and more wealth and more prosperity and more peace than during that generation, that 40 years, during the time of Solomon. Solomon's era is a type of the kingdom of God. Even Jesus, talking about Solomon, he says in Matthew 6:28, so why do you worry about clothing? Consider the lilies of the field, how they grow. They neither toil nor spin, and yet I say to you that even Solomon in all of his glory was not arrayed like one of these. He refers back to the most glorious time of Israel's history. He points to Solomon. And so Solomon, he is that son of David. Matter of fact, I've read this many times, but 1 Chronicles 17, this amazing prophecy by Nathan the prophet that foretold the son of David was going to build the temple of the Lord. And Nathan says there in verse 11 and 12, 1 Chronicles 17, "And it shall be when your days are fulfilled, when you must go to be with your fathers, that I will set up your seed after you, of your sons. I will establish his kingdom, and he will build me a house, and I will establish his throne forever." And I always like to ask, who is Nathan the prophet talking about? Is he talking about Solomon, or is he talking about Jesus? How many say Solomon? I do. Did David have a son named Solomon that built a temple? What was David praying about before Nathan shows up? "I'd like to build you a temple." So David is praying specifically about how are we going to build a temple. Nathan says, "Your son, you're not going to build it, but your son will build the temple. And I'll establish his kingdom. And I'll establish his throne." Well, this is what you call in the Bible a dual prophecy. It's not a conflict. It was a prophecy about David's son Solomon, who is a type of David's other son called Jesus. That's the throne that would be established forever. That's the kingdom that would be established forever. And that's the house that would be established forever. Solomon, he messed up towards the end of his life. The kingdom was split. His temple was finally destroyed by Nebuchadnezzar. But the kingdom, the throne, and the temple of Jesus, the son of David, lasts forever. So, do we all agree so far that Solomon is a type of Christ in the Bible? It's a prophecy that makes it real clear. I sometimes wish that I had a church that said more amens. I don't want you to be Pentecostal, but a few more amens, just sprinkled here and there. It helped me. It helped you, because if it helps me, it's going to help you. But I'm not fishing for them. I mean, you know, or am I? I don't want the artificial contrived amens. But, you know, if you think you can give me a genuine one, just help yourself. There you are. That's like, you'll enjoy your sermon more if you do. All right. We all like encouragement. Now, I'm not done with Solomon yet. The Queen of Sheba, when she came, remember in the memory verse, the scripture verse that we just read at the beginning of the sermon, he said, "The Queen of the South came to hear the wisdom of Solomon, but a greater than Solomon is here." Again, Christ comparing himself with Solomon. You can read in 1 Kings chapter 10. Matter of fact, I just want to go in the Bible and read this passage to you. I often copy and paste the verses in my notes. If you look, for instance, in 1 Kings 10, verse 4. "And when the Queen of Sheba," she came all this distance from Arabia because she had heard about Solomon seeking the truth. "When she had seen the wisdom of Solomon and the house that he had built, and the food on his table." Did Jesus build a house?

This is where that phrase comes from. She was breathless. It was breathtaking. She didn't know what to say. Here's a queen that's come all this way, and she's got all these hard questions, and he answers them, and she sees his wisdom. Listen to how she responds. Then she said to the king, verse 6, "It was a true report that I heard in my own land about your words and your wisdom. However, I did not believe the words until I came and saw it with my own eyes." Jesus said, "Blessed are those who believe without seeing. Indeed, the half was not told me. Your wisdom and prosperity exceeds the fame of which I heard. Happy are your men." Don't miss this. Jesus said, "Blessed, blessed, blessed. Happy are your men," she says to Solomon. "And happy are these your servants." Do you want to be a happy servant? Follow your Solomon. His name is Jesus. You'll be happy. "Who stand continually and hear your wisdom. Blessed be the Lord your God, who delighted in you, setting you on the throne of Israel. Because the Lord has loved Israel forever, therefore he made you king to do justice and righteousness." God so loved the world, he made Solomon king and Jesus king. Right? And so this queen, what does a woman represent? It was through Christ the greatest growth came to God's people. And in one generation, it went from exclusively being Jews. Christ's bride ended up being pagans, heathen. That's why Jesus said, the queen of the south, she'll be in the kingdom and she'll rise up in judgment against the nation of Israel because she came to hear the wisdom of Solomon. Who was it that ended up accepting Jesus and spreading him to the world? Was it the Jews? Just a handful of Jews believed. The Gentiles said, this is the wisdom we've been looking for. And the church exploded. It's like the Queen of Sheba. Because they were looking for truth. They were searching. She came a long way searching for truth. And the promise is that you'll find it. And so here in the Queen of Sheba, you've got another great example of, or in Solomon in particular, of the church and of King Solomon. You see Jesus there. It reminds me of that verse when she says, the half was not told me. Paul says in 1 Corinthians 2, verse 9, "But it is written, eye has not seen nor ear heard, neither has even entered into the heart of man the things that God has prepared for those that love him." Solomon's kingdom during the glory of Solomon's time, where it says silver wasn't counted for anything, it was like stones because everything was made of gold during Solomon's time. Can you imagine living in a kingdom like that? Wow. They wouldn't need a bailout, would they? Economy like that. Pretty amazing. That is a miniature picture of Jesus' kingdom, the glory of Christ's kingdom that is coming. The half has not been told. And even if you jump to the book, The Song of Solomon, you read through The Song of Solomon, and some people think that this is the R-rated book in the Bible. But really, The Song of Solomon, it's telling about Jesus and his bride. Christ's love for his church and her love for her beloved, the Savior. It's a love story probably between Solomon, and many think it was Abishag the Shunammite, that the beautiful bride of David's that he never knew. And it's the love story between them. But it's really a love story between Christ and the church. And some of the words, look for instance, Song of Solomon chapter 3 verse 6 and 7. "Who is this coming out of the wilderness like pillars of smoke, perfume with myrrh and frankincense, with all the merchants' fragrant powders? Behold, it's Solomon's couch, with 60 valiant men around it, valiant men of Israel." You find words of myrrh and frankincense, lily of the valley, fairest of 10,000. Any of you ever sung that song before? You know what I'm talking about? Jonah. You remember in the scripture reading, Jesus said, the people of Nineveh will stand up in judgment with this generation because they repented at the preaching of Jonah, and a greater than Jonah is here. Is Jonah a type of Christ? Jesus seems to tell us that he is. But how can these characters with all their flaws and warts be types of Jesus? David, look what he did. Samson, look what he did. Jonah, he turned and he ran. How can he be a type of Christ? Well, they're all imperfect types of Christ. But there's things in their lives that are giving us glimmers that you can't miss. And that ought to give you courage. Can you represent Jesus in spite of your flaws? Amen. If you can see Jesus in Jonah, in Samson, in David, and some of these other interesting characters in the Bible, the world can see Jesus in you too. Jonah. Wrong way, Jonah.
He ended up going the right way, but it was

0: with some resistance. And sometimes God has to send a storm to turn us around too, doesn't he? But how was Jonah like Jesus? Well, you can't miss the point that here you've got a prophet of God who is sleeping in the bottom of a boat during a storm. That doesn't happen that often in a Bible. And he has to be woke up, being told they're about to perish. Read this, Jonah 1 verse 6. It says, "Arise," the captain said to Jonah, "and call on God, if so be that God will think on us that we perish not." During the storm on the Sea of Galilee, the disciples came to Jesus, and they said in Mark 4, 38, "He was in the stern," that's the bottom, just like Jonah, "asleep on a pillow, and they woke him up and they said, 'Teacher, do you not care that we are perishing?'" What a thing to ask Jesus. Do you not care that we're perishing? Does he care? He came so that we would not perish. Something else you find about Jonah is that he's not only asleep in a boat during a storm, but they had to sacrifice Jonah in order to get peace. They're trying to figure out, why has this storm come upon us? Jonah said, "Well, it's because of me." You know why there's so much trouble in this world today? It's Jesus' fault. It's because the devil hates him. I wanted to get your attention. It's because the devil hates Jesus, he takes it out on you. It's because the devil wants Jesus' position that you've got this great controversy going on. So they cast lots. A lot fell on Jonah. By the way, what does Jonah's name mean? Dove. Did Christ send the Holy Spirit as a type of the dove? And when you say John in the Bible, John is a Greek derivative of Jonah. Everybody in the Bible that you heard the name John, they named their sons after Jonah. It's the Greek way of saying Jonah. And whenever you hear the name Judas, is the Greek way of saying Judah. And so the Judah wasn't a bad guy, but you wouldn't want to name your son Judas, would you? And so I don't know why I said that. Anyway, so back to the story of Jonah. So he says, "If you want peace, you've got to cast me into the sea." And I always thought to myself, if they're not going to have peace unless he's in the water, why didn't he just jump overboard? But he said, "No, you've got to take responsibility for throwing me in." They didn't want to do that. They tried to save themselves. He said, "The only way is you've got to sacrifice me." They tried to row, but the sea got more tempestuous. Finally, they said, "Lord, do not lay innocent blood to our charge." You know, when Christ was betrayed, they called it innocent blood. Judas said, "I am guilty of innocent blood." So they took up Jonah, said 1, 2, 3, and they heaved him overboard, and they had instant peace. When Christ spoke, was there peace during the storm? A supernatural peace comes into our lives when we accept Jesus as our sacrifice. And so we're not done. Then it says he was assigned to the Ninevites. Nineveh was an exceeding great city of 3 days' journey. And it says he made this trip. We don't know exactly where the fish burped him out, but it was somewhere probably further north, because they were on their way to Tarshish and the storm blew them north. And from wherever the shore he was, he went 3 days to Nineveh. Then he enters the city a day's journey, which means 12 hours, and he begins to preach. After 3.5 day journey, he then preaches. By the way, he came from the water. 3.5 days later, he's preaching. In 40 days, it'll be destroyed. Jesus comes from baptism. He preaches 3.5 years and says in a generation that Jerusalem would be destroyed, 40 years. That's why Jesus said, "Jonah is a sign to you," speaking to the Jews, "this generation." Except they repented at the preaching of Jonah, and a greater than Jonah is here. Your Messiah is here, and you're not repenting. Nineveh was not destroyed after 40 days because they repented. Jerusalem was destroyed after 40 years because they did not repent. Does that make sense? Yeah. It was a sign. And so Jonah, there's another great sign. What was the first message that Jesus gave after he began preaching? Repent. What did Jonah say as he marched up and down the streets of Nineveh? It was a message of repentance also. Actually, he said in 40 days the city will be destroyed, and they did repent. So Jonah's another wonderful example of Christ in the Bible. Can you see that, friends? Turn to the book of Daniel now. Wonderful story again. I'm watching the clock because I've got a lot of characters left here. And I can't tell you all about Daniel. It's a big book, but why don't you go to Daniel chapter 6? Let's look at Daniel in the lion's den. Daniel chapter 6, verse 4. First of all, just the background. The king was pleased with Daniel. He's making his new administration, and he's so inspired with Daniel's faithfulness. He says he's filled with the Spirit of God. He's thinking him to set Daniel over the whole realm. And the other leaders in the kingdom were jealous about this, that the king Darius is going to take Daniel, a Jewish captive, and make him their boss. He doesn't have the education that they've got. We're going to get him out of the way. Why did the religious leaders want to execute and get rid of Jesus? Weren't they jealous when Christ said he was the Son of God? Weren't they jealous of his position? Were they mad at Jesus because of his badness, or were they threatened by his goodness? The other politicians in Darius's kingdom, were they upset because Daniel was a corrupt politician, or were they threatened by his honesty? They were threatened by his goodness. And his goodness made their badness stand out. So you know what they did? Is they had spies follow Daniel around. Did Jesus have spies following him around, sent by his enemies, trying to catch him in something? What was the report when the spies followed Daniel around? It says they found no error. I'm in Daniel 6, verse 4. He was faithful, nor was there any error or fault found in him. If you wonder sometimes how perfect you're supposed to be, if you get that far, you're doing great. Just be like Daniel. Was he human or was he an alien? If Daniel can have that experience, and can you? By God's grace, you can. He was consistent. Did they follow Jesus around and they came back? And when they said, why haven't you brought him? They said, you know, no man speaks like this man. What did Pilate say about Jesus? Twice during the trial, I find no fault in him. They couldn't find any error or fault in Jesus. Well, finally, they say, we're going to only get him concerning the law of his God. We got to find something concerning the law of his God and trap him. And so they knew that he prayed three times a day. Did Jesus have a life of prayer? A great while before it was day, he rose up to pray, morning. He prayed in the middle of the day. You can see that when he's feeding the multitudes. And in the Garden of Gethsemane, you see him praying in the evening. By the way, Daniel was praying just before he was arrested. Jesus was praying just before he was arrested. And so another type of Christ. Well, when the king found out what had happened, he set his heart on Daniel and he labored to deliver him. But the only way was for Daniel to go to the lion's den or to go through his penalty. Christ prayed, Father, if there's any other way, let this cup pass from me. But if you and I are going to be saved, there was no other way because we've all broken the law, and the law cannot be changed. Three times it says there, maybe four times in Daniel chapter 6, you'll have to check later. The law of the Medes and the Persians, which cannot be changed, it cannot be altered. The law of the Medes and the Persians, which changeth not. You remember that? If these earthly kings cannot change their law, what makes us think the God of heaven is going to change the Ten Commandments? It's absurd for me when preachers, I can't understand what they're going to go through when these preachers find out how wrong they are to say that God changed his covenant. The new covenant's written in the heart. Old covenant was on stone, but the covenant is not changed. It's the law of God. It's a new covenant. You understand what I'm saying? His law did not change. New covenant is the law of God written in the heart. It's not okay now for Christians to steal and to rob and to lie or break the Sabbath. It's all part of his law. There was no other way. The Bible says the king, Darius, he didn't want to execute Daniel. Did Pilate want to execute Jesus? He labored till the going down of the sun to deliver him. Darius did. That's Daniel 6:14. What time of day was Jesus executed? Or did he finally die? Going down of the sun. And then a stone was brought, Daniel 6:17, and laid on the mouth of the lion's den. Was there a stone placed on Christ's grave? And it was sealed with the signet of the king and their lords. Was there a government seal placed on Christ's grave? And the king went to the palace and he passed the night in fasting. nor were any instruments of music brought before him. And you wonder, what was the Father in heaven and what were the angels doing when Christ was in the tomb? Were they celebrating? No, there was silence during that time. And it says, very early in the morning, Daniel 6:19, the king arose and went in haste to the lion's den. What time of day did Jesus rise? Did Jesus come out alive? Did Daniel come out alive? Was Daniel innocent? Matter of fact, Daniel says, when the king calls out, it's interesting, when the king puts him in the lion's den, the king says, your God who you serve continually, he will deliver you. When he goes to get him from the lion's den, he's not quite as confident. He says, Daniel, has your God been able to deliver you? And this voice comes echoing out of the lion's den, oh, king, live forever, forever, forever. My God has sent his angel and shut the lion's mouth, inasmuch as I was innocent. Daniel said, I was innocent. Jesus was innocent. What does the lion represent? Be sober, be vigilant, because your adversary, the devil, goes around as a roaring lion, seeking whom he might devour. Jesus said, the devil comes and he has nothing in me. The lions could not keep Daniel. The lion, the devil, could not keep Jesus in the grave. Yeah. They both came out alive. Do you see a parallel here? And this is just one little segment in the story. All of the Bible is about Jesus. This, to me, is one of the most convincing proofs of the inspiration of the Bible. Go with me to the story of Esther. In the book of Esther, and again, I think I've got a 3 or 4 part series on Esther. I don't have time to cover it all, but there's so many types of not only Jesus in here, but the church. Because Esther is not really a type of Christ. Esther is a type of the church. But Mordecai is a type of Jesus. For instance, they're separated. Mordecai said, look, I can't get inside that pagan compound called the palace. But Esther, you can. You will be the representative of your people in there. You will show your beauty there in that palace. Christ's church. Jesus is not in the world now. He said, I've sent you into the world. We are to represent Jesus in this pagan world, aren't we? In this lost world. And so there's a law made because Mordecai will not bow down. Well, he will not break the commandments of God. He will not bow down to Haman. And because of that, Haman wants to exterminate all of Mordecai's people, the Jews. Did the devil want Jesus to bow down to him? And because Jesus wouldn't bow down to him, does the devil take out his wrath on the church, on all of God's people? Will all of God's people be miraculously delivered in the end? In the last days, is there going to be a death decree to annihilate God's people because we don't break his commandments? Because we won't compromise? And by the way, what was it that Haman did? What were his plans for Mordecai? He built a big gallows because he was going to hang him between heaven and earth. What was the devil's plan for Jesus? Wasn't it to hang him between heaven and earth? All through this, you see the story of the gospel. And Jesus is revealed. But back more specifically to Mordecai. At one point, you see him with his clothes torn, and he's in the gate, and he's praying. There is a period of praying and fasting for 3 days here. You know, it's interesting when you read the book of Esther, you do not hear the word pray in the book of Esther. You do not hear the word God. It talks about them fasting, but it doesn't mention prayer. It talks all about the providence of God, the deliverance of God, but you do not find the name of God in the book of Esther. Do you know why? It was written while they were slaves and captives in the Persian land. And if they had included the name of God or praying to their God in this book, remember Darius? Nobody prayed to anyone but the king. The book might have been destroyed. So the book is very carefully written to show the providence of God and how God answers prayer. They talk about fasting. They don't use the word pray. Talk about the providence of God and the deliverance of God, but they don't say God's name. It's a very interesting book. Only book that was not found among the Dead Sea Scrolls in part or whole was the book of Esther. And some believe it's because the early Essene Jews, those very devout rabbis, they said, the name of God doesn't appear in here, so can we store it with the other books? But I'm sure glad it's in the Bible. I believe it's an inspired book. Anyway, then you read how there's a great reversal of fortunes. Haman ends up getting destroyed on the gallows he built for Mordecai. Haman, who wanted to be king, he has to march Mordecai through the streets. This is a great story. You remember that? He goes to the king and he says he's coming to get the execution of Mordecai. And the king, meanwhile, he can't sleep. And he's up at night. He says, you know, it's really boring when they read the Chronicles to me. He says, why don't you read the Chronicles to me? Maybe it'll put me to sleep. You know how many people come up to me? And I don't think they realize what they're saying. They say, oh, Pastor Doug, we really love your sermons. Whenever I can't sleep, I put them on. They really, really say that. Really. And they think they're complimenting me, but what I'm hearing is that I sedate them. Anyway, so the king says, read the Chronicles to me. And so they're reading the Chronicles, and they said, and there was an assassination plot, and the king opens one eye, to kill King Ahasuerus, and Mordecai revealed the plot and saved the king. And he goes, wow, yeah, that was a close call. Did we ever do anything for that guy, Mordecai? Well, let's check the footnotes here. No king, never, no reward, no thank you, no nothing. Wow, that's not very kingly. He said, I got to do something. I don't know, what shall I do for him? And while he's thinking, what do I do for Mordecai, who revealed these other guys, eunuchs that were going to kill the king, assassination, in walks Haman to ask for the death decree for none other than Mordecai. And so the king says, hey, I'm glad you're here, Haman. I need to ask you a question. What should I do for the one I want to honor? And Haman is so self-centered, he thinks, well, who would the king want to honor more than me, me, me? And he says, well, get the king's horse, that beautiful white horse, that majestic stallion. Put the king's saddle on it, and they put the king's robe on him, put the king's crown on his head, get the king's servants, exalted servants, to walk in front of him and say, thus shall it be done for the one whom the king wants to honor. And parade him up and down the street shouting with fanfare, like the king. What did Haman want? Out of the abundance of the mouth, the heart speaks. He wanted to be king. Time, if he had gone on much longer, he would have probably tried to assassinate the king. What does the devil want? I will be like the Most High. And so can you imagine the look? I wish I had a photograph of Haman's face when the king says to him, that sounds good enough to me. Tell you what, I want you to do everything that you just said there. And he's probably smiling, yes, yes, to Mordecai. Talk about the reversal. You know, the Bible says, he who exalts himself will be humbled, and he who humbles himself will be exalted. Jesus humbled himself, he'll be exalted. The devil who exalted himself will be humbled. And then in the end, you can see this great exaltation of Mordecai. All the enemies of God are killed. The people of God are delivered. Just like when Jesus comes at the last day, when there's to be an annihilation of the church. And you read here, in Esther 8, verse 15. So Mordecai went out from the presence of the king in royal apparel, in blue and white, with a great crown of gold and a garment of fine linen and purple. And the city of Shushan rejoiced and was glad. When Christ is glorified, there'll be gladness. Esther 9, verse 4. For Mordecai was great in the king's palace, and his fame spread throughout all provinces. For this man Mordecai became increasingly prominent. None was greater in the palace besides the king than Mordecai. You notice all these types of Christ in the Bible become like second to the king. Christ is second only in the authority to the Father. Joseph, second to the king. Daniel, second to the king. And they often go from the prison to the palace. Mordecai, he's in rags at the king's gate, and then he's in robes in the palace. It's Christ went from the rags of this world to the right hand of the Father, didn't he? It's all telling us about Jesus. And the Jews, Esther 8:16, it says they had gladness, joy, and honor. And that's what God's people can expect. Story of Nehemiah, another great example in the Bible. And again, I'll condense this. But he comes from the palace. He crosses that desert, and he comes to seek the welfare of God's people. He intercedes with the king, Nehemiah. By the way, Esther was sitting by the king when he does it. He intercedes with the king. I've tried to do these sequentially for you. And he then comes to seek the welfare of God's people, to build up the city of God, to build up the gates, to build up the walls, to give them protection. And he's their governor. And he's like Christ. And he provides for the people when he comes from the king. But the devil, the enemies around God's people, they do everything they can to keep the city from being built up. In this world, does the devil do everything he can to break down the church? You read the story of Nehemiah and you'll see that they used threats, they used ridicule, they used mocking, they tried to break down the morale, they did everything they could to keep them from building up the city of God. But Nehemiah would not be deterred. And he continued until he built up the walls. There is one verse in particular I want you to look at. Nehemiah chapter 6, verse 3. His three enemies. You often find there's a threefold enemy alliance. Even with Gideon, it was the Amalekites and the Midianites and the people of the east. A threefold alliance, kind of a counterfeit trinity. The beast, the dragon, the false prophet. So there's this threefold alliance. It's Sanballat and Tobiah and the Arabians. And they send to Nehemiah. And they say, look, you know, we've had a disagreement long enough here. Why don't we compromise a little bit here? Why don't you come down to the Valley of Ono? And we'll talk about it together. Let's negotiate. Let's compromise. We can find some middle ground. We'll give you what you want. Isn't the devil trying to do that with the church? Let's compromise. We'll work with you. We'll help you build up your church. You just adopt some of our ways, and you will adopt some of your ways. And that's what the devil tries to do. He tries to neutralize the power of the church through compromise with the world. And I love what they say. They say, come down that we can talk about this. Nehemiah 6:3. They say, come down. And I sent a response to them saying, I am doing a great work, so I cannot come down. Why should the work cease while I leave it and go down to you? They sent this message to me four times. I answered them in the same manner. Four times. Matthew, Mark, Luke, and John. I gave them the same answer. I'm doing a great work. I'm not coming down. When Christ was on the cross, were there those at the base of the cross that said, if you're the Christ, come on down. We'll believe you. We'll talk about it. And he would not come down. He said, I'm doing a great work. That great work is his sacrifice for us. And then, you know, maybe I'll close with this. I'm going to jump for the first time. Not right here. I'm going to jump to the New Testament. And I'm going to show you, even in the New Testament stories, you find a lot of types for Jesus. One of several I could point to, I mean, you know, I could talk to you about Philemon and how he's a great example of a merciful master. You could talk about Titus, and you could talk about Romans. There's so many places in the Bible you can find types of Christ. But I want to go to Stephen. He was always one of our heroes in the Bible. Spirit-filled man. That's one reason we picked that name for son number three, is because we were inspired by the example in the Bible of this Spirit-filled deacon who was out preaching, and he was willing to lay down his life. And you look, after 3.5 years of ministry, Jesus is brought before the Sanhedrin, where he tells them who he is. They have a mockery of a trial. They condemn him. They take him outside the city. They execute Jesus while he prays for their forgiveness. Stephen preaches. The church grows. His enemies are threatened. They bring him to the Sanhedrin 3.5 years after Christ. Oh, you know, I don't even know if I told you. Do you mind if you pause and we backtrack just a little? In the story of Esther, there's another 3.5 years. In the third year of the reign of Ahasuerus, he has a feast lasting 180 days, and that's how the book of Esther begins, after a 3.5 year period. After 3.5 years, Stephen, he's preaching. He is, because of his preaching, he's arrested. He's brought to the Sanhedrin, the same ones who had accused Jesus. He tells who Jesus is in one of the most incredible sermons in the New Testament. Going through the history of the Jewish nation, he proves that Christ, Jesus is the Christ, looking at a lot of the same stories that I have been talking to you about, and the same characters too, showing they all represent Jesus. And they are so outraged, realizing that they have crucified their Messiah. I've thought along the way this series on Jesus would be good for Jews. I hope they won't be offended by it. I'm half Jewish. Because I don't know how anyone could read about all these characters in the Bible, all these Jewish heroes that are types of Christ, and then look in the New Testament and say, no, that has nothing to do with Jesus. I don't know how they can get past that. And so when the religious leaders heard Stephen's testimony, they grit their teeth, they plug their ears, they take him out of the city. He's falsely condemned. They don't even wait for the Romans to get involved. They stone him to death. They lay down their garments. There were garments at the foot of the cross. There are garments at the feet of Saul. They lay down their garments at the feet of Saul, who later becomes Paul. Boy, wasn't that interesting. And he asks for the forgiveness of the ones who are executing him, just like Jesus. Then he's carried off by friends and buried. You can see types of Christ, not only before Christ, you can even see types of Christ after Christ, which is why I did this series. You can see types of Christ even AD, after Christ, which would mean you can reflect the life of Jesus. All of these characters in the Bible, once they surrendered themselves to Christ, their lives began to reflect different aspects of Christ's character. The purpose for the plan of salvation is that we might be restored to the image of God, that Jesus might reproduce his image in us. You know, sometimes when the miners around Sacramento, Gold Rush, we're sitting right here in the heart of the Gold Rush story, aren't we? Right here between Sutter's Fort and Placerville, and this is where it all happened. And you know how they'd find the gold, the real gold, is they'd be panning around in a river, and first they'd find some little specks of color. And they knew if they found color, they didn't get excited and walk away. They kept panning, because what are they looking for? They're then looking for the dust. And the closer you get to the dust, then you might find some nuggets that have rolled down the hill that haven't been pounded into dust or color yet, because they rolled down from a vein that leads to the mother lode. Isn't that right? Isn't that how it works with gold? Would you rather have the dust or the mother lode? All through these characters in the Bible, we've been looking at the nuggets and the dust and the color, and it is all pointing us to Jesus, who is the mother lode. And I hope that he's that pearl of great price for you, that he's the treasure, and you're willing to lay down everything. I hope your prayer will be, Lord, all that I have, all that I am, it's yours. I want to be like Jesus. Don't you, friends?
1: Journey back through time to the center of the universe. Discover how a perfect angel transformed into Satan, the arch-villain. The birth of evil. A rebellion in heaven. A mutiny that moved to earth. 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Witness the temptation in Eden. Discover God's amazing plan to save his children. This is a story that involves every life on Earth. Every life. The cosmic conflict. If God is good, if God is all-powerful, if God is love, then what went wrong? Available now on DVD.
2: 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And this Bible is like no other. It is filled with wonderful resources. 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Who is the beast? 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What does the Bible say about death and hell and heaven and much more? 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

By the time they ended, the Detroit riots, which began on July the 23rd, 1967, left 43 people dead and almost 1,200 injured. More than 400 buildings were destroyed. Several factors caused tensions to spike in Detroit at that time. But the riots did not improve Detroit, instead contributing to its decline. Violence isn't ever the answer. 1 Peter 3:9 says, not returning evil for evil or reviling for reviling, but on the contrary, blessing. You can understand people feeling like they're at their wits' ends, that they've had enough, especially when injustice is being experienced. But it's hard to find evidence that violence is constructive on either side of a divide. Jesus never recommended it or resorted to it. In your own interactions, it's way better to seek peace. Christ's way is the best way. John Bradshaw, It Is Written.

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1: Thank you, Tim. Appreciate that. As Christians, we talk a lot about blood, the blood of Christ,
2: right.
1: The blood that was shed, the blood that washes away all of our sins.
2: Mm, blood of the Lamb.
1: Our guest today talks a lot about blood as well, only his comes from our veins. But rest assured that he does what he does with the blood in his care because of what Christ did with the blood in his body. Jay Bumgardner is Vice President for Community Relations of Blood Assurance, a nonprofit organization designed to donate blood to surrounding hospitals in the Chattanooga, Tennessee, North Georgia, Alabama, and North Carolina areas. The organization is headquartered in Chattanooga. Jay, welcome to HeartWise.
3: Well, thanks for having me. It's not
1: like
3: vampires get on the radio.
1: Yeah, well, it's a first for us, I have to say, Tim. This is the first time we've had someone that goes around collecting blood on our show.
3: Vampire. How's that?
1: I like that. Now, Jay, let's get some idea of the scope of your work. How much blood does your organization usually collect each day in the four-state area?
3: Well, let me define that four-state area. We have a little bit of North Carolina around Murphy, which is just on the tip of North Carolina. Then we do maybe 70, 80 miles in certain directions and 100 miles northwest of Chattanooga. And we go about 90 miles south all the way to Cartersville, Georgia, 34 counties and about 50 healthcare facilities, of which 31 of those are actually hospitals. And that gets to a point where we need about 400 pints of blood every day.
1: Wow. Now, Jay, how do you go about finding this amount of blood? What is your marketing strategy? We want to know this because
3: okay,
1: we might
3: really
1: want to respond.
3: Want to know?
1: I do.
3: You have to be a professional beggar.
1: Is that what you have to be?
3: Let me give you a little breakdown on that. Would that be okay?
1: Absolutely.
3: You know, what we do is we really work with organizations and tell them the need, and the craziness is the fact that not everybody donates blood that can, because there's so many misnomers out there, and they're scared,
2: right.
3: And there's fears, there's worries, and then that's when you start quoting Bible scripture at them. But you work with the preachers, you work with the head of these organizations, and you tell them the need, and you literally work with a committee inside these companies and churches and nonprofits and say, how can we get 30, 40 people to the bus? How do we do this inside your facility? How do we actually work with these different kinds of people in all walks of life, because it hits everybody. There's a 95% chance by age 75 that you will receive some blood product.
1: Wow. Mm-hmm.
3: That's how much you'll use in this situation.
2: Wow, that is amazing.
1: Now, the people you collect the blood for, is this a special group? These are people that don't have other sources of getting the blood from their doctors? Who is this for?
3: Okay, well, for example, if you walk in the hospital and you're having some sort of emergency kind of trauma,
1: yeah,
3: it can be for surgery.
1: Mm-hmm.
3: Then the other kind of thing, if you're having a oncology, you're a cancer patient, and you're receiving certain treatments, we do that. But the hospitals are the ones that collect the blood from us.
1: Okay.
3: We transport the blood to the hospitals. And it's
1: okay.
3: Right there. And most of the cancer centers and all that are attached to the hospitals, and they work very closely through the blood banks in the actual hospitals.
1: Well, then the hospitals don't charge the patients for this blood?
3: What they do is there's a processing fee.
1: Okay.
3: By law, the blood center cannot give you one penny for the blood that you donate.
1: Okay.
3: Now, if it's being transfused into somebody's body, that's where the law is. Now, if it's not being transfused in the body, for example, if you go to a plasma center, then they pay you for your plasma.
1: Mm-hmm.
3: You know what one of the biggest usages is of plasma?
2: Hmm.
3: When they pay you for it, if it's not going back into somebody's body, cosmetics.
1: Oh, really?
2: Interesting.
3: How's that when you
1: cosmetics? What are we talking about? You're smearing blood plasma on your face?
3: Well, I'm saying plasma. So it's you. Yeah, literally, you could say plasma lips when you kiss your wife.
1: Oh my goodness!
3: Whoa! But there is plasma in all sorts of cosmetics.
2: Huh. Amazing.
1: And human plasma.
3: And so, but what the plasma we supply goes to the hospitals.
1: Yeah.
3: And when it's needed in surgery, when it's needed for burn cases and replenishing, because that is the largest proportion of your blood is plasma. Yeah. And then you have the red cells, and then you also have platelets. Those are the three ingredients. For the most part, when you get a blood donation, you're going to make three products.
1: Yeah.
2: Interesting.
1: Yeah. Now, why is there hesitancy in some people to donate blood? What are some of the myths that you have uncovered in trying to get people to part with their blood?
3: Well, you know, what do you think? Now, why don't you donate every 8 weeks? Have you ever thought about
1: that? Well, I haven't thought about that.
3: It's the same
1: thing? Now I'm thinking about it, yes.
3: Okay, most people, well, that's the number one. Most people don't think about it until they need it.
2: Right.
3: Number two, what is it that we have to use to collect?
1: Oh, a needle.
2: I got the point.
1: A needle. Yes.
3: Your own topic.
1: I hate needles. I absolutely hate needles.
3: Hey, you've heard this acronym about fear, false evidence appearing real.
2: Mm-hmm.
3: And I'm going to say, in the Bible, it does tell us, as a man thinketh in his heart, is he. So if I want to intellectualize this process, and it makes no sense for anybody putting a needle in my arm, but if I will slow down and think out of God's character and really slow down to know, what did he do for me?
1: Oh, my.
3: Then at that point, and I know that I can save somebody else's life, maybe even three people's, with my one donation of 8 or 10 minutes.
2: Right.
3: Huh. Okay, that's God's character. But what happens is you find people that profess, and I said, well, all these things about their beliefs, and I said, okay, now donate blood. I said, it's the most spiritual thing that I can think of, most personal thing you can do, not giving money.
1: Yeah.
3: I want your blood. And people say, no, I'll give you my money, but I won't get you my blood. So you have the fear of the needle. People think they're on certain medications. I'm a diabetic. I can't do this. I can't do that. You have to understand that diabetics can donate. Yes, they can. And a lot of people on certain medications, they can donate. I'm on high blood pressure. I go, no problem. Then you see their eyes glaze over.
1: Yeah.
3: Because they thought that was an excuse. Now, if you're on a blood thinner or certain types of things that affect your liver, you know, you need to find out. And we have people that answer these questions all day long. And we have a medical director that if there's any complications, she looks at your case and see what's going on to make you let you know you have the right information.
1: Yeah. You know, you said something interesting there, Jay. You said that some people just want to give money.
3: Wait a minute. I need you to tell my wife that, would you?
1: Yeah. Okay, wife, if you're listening, Jay does say interesting things from time to time.
3: Now, that's
1: I want you
3: the
1: to
3: whole
1: know
3: thing.
1: This.
3: Is she listening? You know, that's usually what she asks me. But that's a whole different story and a different hour that we need to. You can deal with her next week.
1: In a couple of weeks, we'll talk to her. When someone says, you know, instead of giving blood, I'll just give money, that doesn't work because you can't buy blood with money. You can only give it from your body. Am I right?
3: That's exactly right. And you can actually donate every 8 weeks. And we have some people that understand this so well, whether it's because of family or they just really understand what we're doing, and they donate every 56 days, and some of these people are 20 and 30-gallon donors. Is that not amazing?
1: Oh, my goodness.
2: I will tell you, my mom is one of them.
3: Wow.
2: And she goes in regularly and gives.
3: You know, and I can tell you, you know, the money thing, sometimes we want to throw money at the church, and sometimes we want to throw money at ministries, but don't throw my time and don't throw my energy, and needless to say, don't throw my blood at it, because, you know, the commitment level, you know, you've heard the story about, you know, the chicken and the pig, and you know, the chicken gives the egg while the pig, they want bacon. You know, the pig's going to have to be committed.
1: Yes.
2: That's right.
3: Giving an egg. So I'm saying when people understand what they're doing, about after that second or third time you donate, I think you understand your commitment level. I don't think when you donate that first time you go, I'm donating blood. Now, what exactly am I doing? But you do it that second, third time, and the people on this that are talking to you and telling you about what you're doing, say it's going to Erlanger Hospital, it's going to Memorial, it's going to Woods, whatever part of the country, you know, you're doing something really good because you are laying your life down for a friend. There is no greater love than to lay one's life down for a friend. Now, are you laying, you're not going up on a cross. You know, you're not being tormented and shamed. You're doing something that is so godly, and you're laying your life down for a friend. In about 3 days, that person that you don't know is going to receive a valuable gift from you.
2: That will save a life.
3: Absolutely.
2: Now, Jay, real quick, if somebody right now listening has interest in finding more about this, has questions, you know, information that would help them decide, yes, I want to go and give blood,
3: yeah.
2: But I can't go right now, or I can't make the phone call. You know, is there a phone number or particularly internet? Is there an internet address?
3: You know, you can look at bloodassurance.org, and if you want to go and Google blood donations, you will find, I don't know, I think there's 150-some-odd blood centers across the country, and we have, just around our area in Tennessee, there's five.
2: Wow.
3: But we cover certain territories, and you have the Red Cross that is international, but for the most part, they used to have almost 60% of the blood supply, and now they do about 40% of the country's blood supply, while the little guys like us seem to be able to handle it on a more community-oriented kind of feel, because I don't know about you, if blood supply is low, it's easier to call me 1 mile away as compared to calling Nashville, Tennessee, or
4: supply
3: Chattanooga. And so it's all about coordination, and it's all about being able to have the right kind of supply and demand issues and meeting the needs of the hospitals.
1: Mm. Now, how about someone that says to you, Jay, well, you know, I'd like to give blood, but I'm kind of sickly. I don't feel good. You know, I don't have a lot of energy, and if you take my blood, I'm going to feel worse. Is that true?
3: Charles, are you fessing up here?
1: No.
3: I don't know. You sounded too normal, like you've done sometimes. But you see, that's my spiritual gift of irritation that I like to share. But I will answer the question now.
2: Okay.
3: We want you to feel healthy and well before you donate. And so we do take a small physical. Take your temperature, your pulse, your blood pressure, and we actually test the level of your iron to make sure it's within the standards of being able to donate. And if somebody tells me that I go to my doctor every 8 weeks, I'm being tested for iron deficient blood, you know, it may not be a good idea for you to donate.
4: Uh-huh.
3: And if you're feeling like you may have flu symptoms and you're not running a fever, I don't want you to donate unless you're feeling healthy. But if you're feeling a little squeamish because you're afraid of the needle or the process, let's slow down one more time and say,
4: yeah,
3: if Jesus was right here, Do you think he would think this is a good thing?
4: Mm. Oh, yes.
3: And can I tell you what an honor it is to be able to be on a radio station and be able to talk like this and share the issues of blood and just how important they are to people, much less knowing what our Savior's blood did for us?
2: That's right.
3: And even in the book, I think the book of Leviticus says life begins in the blood.
2: That's right.
4: Yeah,
2: it sure does.
4: Yeah. I can certainly see why you are successful at what you do there, helping people part with their blood for the sake of all the good that it does. That's wonderful stuff that you're telling us, Jay. And we'll talk to you a little bit more about this in a moment.
3: Okay.
4: Tim?
2: Yes, and then if you'd like to post your comments or ask a question, go to our website at heartwiseministries.org. That's heartwiseministries.org. Now, when we get back, I'm going to be diving into our manual, The Holy Bible. I'm going to be reading from Revelations 7:14. So don't go away. We'll be right back.
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8: 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One of the best biblical treatments we have is getting good oxygen. Now, one of the things I advise my patients do is practice taking deep breaths. 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And as we do this, we can get oxygen to the tissues. We think better. We feel better. We can help counteract some of these bad pollutants out there. So try to do some deep breathing exercises today.
7: If you'd like more information, go to heartwiseministries.org. That's heartwiseministries.org.
2: Welcome back to Heartwise, Mind, Body, and Spirit. And as always, we like to get into the Bible in Revelation 7. And I'm going to back up to verse 13. And I'll go to 14 there. And it says 7:13 and 14. Then one of the elders answers, saying to me, "Who are these arrayed in white robes, and where did they come from?" And I said to him, "Sir, you know." So he said to me, "These are the ones who come out of the great tribulation and wash their robes, made them white in the blood of the Lamb." That's what it's all about right there.
4: Absolutely.
2: Because blood is life. Without it, we do not survive.
3: Amen.
2: And that's why we're talking about with Jay Baumgartner with blood assurance and how important it is. And we're also trying to get through the misnomers of giving blood. You know,
3: Right. Why
2: don't you give blood? I know I've given blood. Why don't you give blood?
3: Let me just tell you, a lot of people think they've traveled certain areas and they've been to Africa, and there are certain things that make it where you cannot. But for the most part, it's maybe a year. If you go on a missions trip down to Honduras, and you're in the middle of the interior, and you know, it may be a malaria area, but it may be a year deferral. There are some things, you know, if you have a certain type of surgery, and you have to be cleared by your physician. If you have heart surgery, it may be 6 months. If you've had cancer, it's only a one-year wait, except for those leukemia, lymphoma type things. You are deferred for the rest of your life.
4: Yeah.
3: So there are a lot of misnomers about that.
2: Mm-hmm.
4: Well, I'm curious to know, Jay, when you give blood at the levels you're talking about, you see you have people that are giving gallons of this stuff every year.
3: Well,
4: is there any kind of... Go ahead.
3: They can give six times a year, every 56
4: six
3: days. So that means they're actually giving six pints. But there are some specific donations when you give platelets only. It's a technical kind of thing where it takes the blood, it spins the blood, the platelets go into a bag, and your red cells return to you, to your body. Those people can do that every 2 weeks if you want to do that. It's about an hour to an hour and a half process. And some people have done as many as 40 and 50 gallons. I think the largest we found in the country somewhere, somebody donated over 100 gallons of these things. You know, one pint at a time.
4: Well, is there any kind of residual effect to the human body to have so much blood taken out over time?
3: You know, I think as long as you're feeling healthy, and to answer the real question, is your body replenishes itself pretty quickly. If you're having problems, you know, you need to have that checked out. So I'm not going to say in every case you're going to be perfect from there on. And some people might after 7 years or 10 years of doing this, might be a little anemic and they need to slow down and only donate once or twice a year. But everybody functions a little differently, and, you know, God truly has made us all a little different. So just make sure you're healthy and your blood levels are well, and then you just move forward.
4: Wow. We're talking with Jay.
3: The American Blood
4: Go ahead, Jay.
3: Centers. If you want to go to the website, go to the American Blood Centers, and it has all this information about the blood supply for the country and it has everything you can imagine, all parts of the country. So it's a great information piece.
2: And they can also go to bloodassurance.org.
3: Bloodassurance.org out of Chattanooga.
2: All righty. And that also has links as well to a lot of these sites.
3: Yes, we do.
2: And it's great because people can go there online and look at ask the questions, basically, and get answers.
3: Yes.
2: Fantastic.
4: You said something interesting. It was off the air before we started. You mentioned that the blood demand varies greatly. Is this people don't have accidents, don't have surgery, and all of a sudden everybody has accidents, everybody has surgery?
3: Well,
4: why is the demand so variable like that?
3: You know, if I could put that one on the record here, I would be on Dr. Phil's show instead of this one. No, I'm just kidding. But the bottom line is we really don't know. But at the end of the year, sometimes people decide to have certain surgeries before their deductibles have to come into play.
4: Uh-huh. Yeah.
3: But when this economy hits, and everything slows down, people's giving slows down, and they go into the hospital, they will wait much longer. And so for the first time in years, we actually had more blood on our shelf than we knew what to do with, and that was back in January. We do not have that problem today.
4: Yeah.
3: I would rather have that kind of problem than begging and being on radios around the country and saying, we only have a half day of blood supply for O negative donors. If you're that, come in today, because what you give today will be used tomorrow.
4: Mm-hmm.
3: You know, I would rather be able to react be able to respond than to react.
2: Right.
3: And that's the problem, because sometimes we get down to a day to day and a half of supply, and we start saying, if you don't come in, we don't know what we're going to do, because we haven't found a way to make synthetic blood.
2: Mm-hmm. Now, is there a does blood spoil if it's not used?
3: Now, let me just tell you, blood is good for 42 days.
2: Okay, so if I donate and it's not, that pint is not used and it's on the shelf in the cooler and it's not used, it's good for 42 days.
3: Correct.
2: Have you ever had an issue where you've had extra blood on the shelves?
3: Very few times, but it has happened where the blood is destroyed, and the other things, if we find out that the test, that when we test the blood, there's some sort of positive test of that we know that it can't be transfused to somebody, you destroy the blood. But the only two times in my 10 years, 9/11, everybody came out because they had to do something.
2: That was it.
4: Yeah.
3: And
4: yeah,
3: you remember the bloodlines.
2: Right, I remember that. Yes.
3: How many people survived those buildings? Not many.
2: But they had plenty of blood.
3: And so for the first time, we had to throw out just a few pints of blood, but there was the main organization, I think it was American Red Cross. They had to throw out tens and thousands of pints.
2: Wow.
4: My.
3: And so, you know, it's only good for 42 days.
2: Right.
4: But that's what's cool about it. I mean, that's what's nice, Jay. If the blood spoils, you can give more. This is a renewable resource.
2: That's right.
3: Well, I've never called it that before. Can I put that in my...
2: Yes, you can use that.
4: Absolutely.
3: Renewable resource.
4: Blood. The blood in our bodies. Absolutely. Very renewable. Well, Jay, this is fantastic what you've been telling us. Bloodassurance.org is the website. And I think that you've motivated a lot of people right now to give the gift of blood. Christ gave his blood for
3: That's
4: us,
3: right.
4: And we have an opportunity a lot less painfully to give our blood for others. Tim?
2: That's so true. You know, you want to read it, go to the Bible. It tells you all about it.
4: Yeah.
2: His blood is mentioned an awful lot there.
3: Mm-hmm.
4: Yeah.
2: All right. Heartwise is a production of Heartwise Ministries. And on behalf of Charles Mills, our guest, Jay Bumgardner, I'm Tim Cochus. If you'd like more information on the show or have a question, feel free to go to our website. It's heartwiseministries.org. That's heartwiseministries.org.

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1: If we're really honest, we've got to admit it's pretty easy to hate someone like King Herod. I mean, after all, he did try to kill baby Jesus, and in the process, he murdered every baby in the neighborhood of Bethlehem. Now, in some people's books, that kind of puts him up there with the likes of Hitler or Stalin. But what would happen if you found a little bit of yourself in the story of Herod? Not possible? Well, hang in there, because I'm going to come back and show you exactly what I mean.
2: It has stood the test of time. God's book, the Bible, still relevant in today's complex world. It is written, sharing hope around the globe. Presented by Sean Boonstra.
1: The name of Herod has become one of the most despised names in history, and it's easy to see why. He does have the distinction, after all, of trying to kill the infant Jesus. And that one act, which was fairly typical for him, has made his name a household word for the last 20 centuries. But the interesting thing about Herod is that his existence is not just a historical fact. It's some kind of horrible footnote to the Christmas story. Herod the Great, only one of the Herods mentioned in the Bible, is mentioned for a reason. Generally speaking, if God gives space to someone in the Bible, particularly someone wicked, there's a good reason for it. In the case of Herod, I can think of several. Let's take a look at the story as it's found in Matthew chapter 2, beginning in verse 1. The Bible says, "Now after Jesus was born in Bethlehem of Judea in the days of Herod the king, behold, wise men from the east came to Jerusalem, saying, 'Where is he who has been born king of the Jews? For we have seen his star in the east and have come to worship him.' When Herod the king heard these things, he was troubled, and all Jerusalem with him." Now, let's stop right there for a moment and ask a couple of questions. Why in the world, after centuries of desperate waiting, why would the whole city of Jerusalem now be troubled

because a common misunderstanding of the role of a Messiah in those days said that Christ would overthrow the Roman Empire when he came. And of course, if the Roman Empire was gone, Herod's job would be gone too. And that meant the king wasn't going to be happy with the news. Now, I don't have biblical proof for this, but I strongly suspect that some of the priests and religious rulers in Herod's day were deliberately downplaying the prophecies of the Bible because they were terrified of Herod and didn't want to look as if they were eager for Messiah to come. Historically speaking, we know that a lot of people were aware from the prophecies of the Bible that the Messiah should be coming at any minute. But if you were in their shoes, with a murderous, jealous king on the throne, how much would you be saying? I mean, at least publicly. All of a sudden, a mysterious group of strangers rides into town announcing the birth of the King of the Jews. You just had to know that meant trouble. And they were right. Now, before I go any further, I do have another question. Who exactly were these wise men from the East? A popular legend says there were three of them. And in some traditions, we've even given them names. Caspar, Melchior, and Balthazar. But the Bible doesn't say there were three men. It simply mentions three gifts. Gold, frankincense, and myrrh. And because of that, we just kind of assume there were three men. But you know, the bigger question is this. How in the world did these foreigners know that the Messiah had finally come? Well, the best we can tell is that they were familiar with the famous messianic prophecy given by the prophet Balaam found in Numbers chapter 24. I see him, but not now. I behold him, but not near. A star shall come out of Jacob, a scepter shall rise out of Israel. As far as we can tell, when the wise men saw a new star in the sky, they knew the time had come, and the King of the Jews had been born. But that still leaves another unanswered question. Where in the world did they get a copy of that prophecy? Well, the English Bible calls them wise men, but the original Greek language calls them magoi, a name reserved for the most educated classes of the ancient East. Today we get the word magician from this ancient title, and some people still refer to the wise men as magi. They were the philosophers and scientists of the ancient world. They were the university professors. So it's entirely possible that in their quest for knowledge, they had been studying copies of the Hebrew scriptures along with the other world religions. But you know, we should also remember that the nation of Israel had spent 70 years in Babylonian captivity. And during that time, Daniel the prophet had been counted among the Magi, or the wise men of the Babylonian Empire. Is it possible that Daniel's example and his own startling prophecies of a coming Messiah, which actually named dates that were about to happen, were those things a catalyst that led to the wise men's visit hundreds of years later? No matter what it was that tipped them off, we can't deny the fact that foreigners seem to have been the best informed and most excited about Messiah's arrival. And that brings the story of Matthew chapter 2 right into our lives today. I mean, because here we are, sitting in the most prosperous region on earth with ready access to the Word of God. And it seems like the ones who get most excited about Jesus live somewhere else. A little while ago, I was visiting a country where the gospel is just starting to take root, and I couldn't help but notice that some 25,000 people turned out for a meeting to hear the good news about Christ. They were willing to travel for hours on the back of a truck every single night, night after night after night, just to hear a few words from the Bible. They couldn't get enough of the story of Jesus, in part because they had never had access to that story before. Now, in one place, we dedicated a brand new church building. And at the end of the dedication service, the local pastor asked if anyone in the congregation was willing to help furnish that empty church. One by one, hands shot up all over the congregation as

0: people pledged sums of money that I know for some of them represented a month's wages or more. And then all of a sudden, part of the congregation just got up and left. Now, being from the West, I was pretty sure the pastor had offended them by asking for an offering. But I couldn't have been more wrong. A few minutes later, a stream of people came back through the doors of the building carrying fixtures they had ripped out of their own houses to present as gifts to the church. Things like the only electric light they owned, the only clock they owned from right off their bedroom shelf, or the only four chairs that their family had. To be honest, I was stunned by the willingness of those people who had nothing of their own to express their desire to follow Jesus. But you know, here in the West, where we have access to the Bible and we've had it for generations, people treat the minister like they're doing him a favor just by showing up for church. And you know, it makes me wonder, if we are any better equipped to meet Jesus than Herod was 2,000 years ago. Take a close look at Matthew chapter 2, and I think you're going to see it. Those who were most favored by God and were in possession of the prophecies were the ones who ignored them. Their favored status as the people of God had become nothing more than a source of pride. They wanted all the benefits of being called the people of God, but at the same time, they didn't want God interfering in their lives. And just like them, you and I sit in a position of great favor. We have prestige, advantage, and power in the so-called Christian West. We have more than anybody else, and we have more ready access to the prophecies of the Bible. But here's the important question. What if the Jesus of the Bible, the real Jesus, not one that we've recreated in our own image, what if the real Jesus suddenly stepped into our midst? Would we do any better than the ancient city of Jerusalem, or would we be put out by the simple demands Jesus makes on our lives? Let's stop to think about this. One of the reasons we had so much trouble the first time around when Jesus came is because we didn't expect Jesus to look like he did. By confusing prophecies of his first and his second coming, we got this idea that Messiah would come to overthrow the Romans and build a worldly kingdom. And because of that confusion, sometimes even those who were closest to Jesus didn't always understand what he was doing. Now, here in North America, we've recreated the Son of God in so many different molds that it's becoming hard to tell who the real Jesus is. Some people see Jesus as a devoted capitalist whose primary objective is to preach the good news of personal success. Others see him as a social activist whose primary objective is to overthrow establishments and free the oppressed classes of humanity from tyrannical oppression. The problem is that we all have a preset idea of what Jesus should look like, and that tends to blind us to who he really is. Now, I know I'm going to step on a few toes when I say this, because one or two people have sent me letters in the past when I've made this next observation. But there's something else we can learn from the story of Herod that's really important for 21st century North Americans to study. I want you to look at this. Let's ask a difficult question. Does the story of Herod have anything to teach us when it comes to figuring out where the lines between church and state should be drawn? In fact, let me ask a more pointed question. Is the responsibility and primary role of the church on earth to seize the reins of government and establish a Christian empire? Now, before you say yes, think about it very carefully. I think you'll notice in the pages of the Bible that a lot of the trouble started when people expected Jesus to build a worldly kingdom. Take a close look at John chapter 6, and you'll find this heartbreaking story where Jesus lays out the purpose of his ministry. And when he's finished speaking, a lot of his disciples just walked away. Why? It's because his mission didn't match their preconceived notions of what the Messianic kingdom should look like. If you study the Bible carefully, you'll notice that Jesus refused political government or power. His primary focus was on a kingdom in heaven, not a kingdom on earth. And in fact, when he found himself in the worldly court of Pilate, the Roman governor, he spoke these words found in John chapter 18. Listen to this. Jesus answered, "My kingdom is not of this world. If my kingdom were of this world, my servants would fight so that I should not be delivered to the Jews. But now my kingdom is not from here." So what am I saying? Are Christians supposed to sit on the sidelines, idly twiddling their thumbs, while the nations of the West plunge themselves deeper and deeper into godlessness? No, of course not. But let's think about this very carefully. There's a fine line we cross when we move from praying and preaching to actually legislating our beliefs and making them compulsory for other people. I'll be honest. I do think the moral condition of our Western nations is getting worse than embarrassing. There's no question we've lost our grip on the moral foundations that once made us strong. But as our frustration as Christians builds over moral decline in the West, it's easy to lose sight of the biblical role Jesus gave the church. Our job is to lead sinners to the foot of the cross, not to mobilize the vote. And when we slip across the line from preaching Christ to the lost, to promoting candidates at election time, well, maybe we need to take a look at Herod very closely. Herod ignored the prophecies of the Bible in favor of his own political agenda. He was so drunk with his own power that he couldn't see or think clearly anymore. When the wise men announced the arrival of Jesus, he actually consulted the scriptures in order to plan his next move. Here's what it says. "And when he had gathered all the chief priests and scribes of the people together, he inquired of them where the Christ was to be born. So they said to him, 'In Bethlehem of Judea, for thus it is written by the prophet, but you, Bethlehem, in the land of Judah, are not the least among the rulers of Judah, for out of you shall come a ruler who will shepherd my people Israel.'" There's just no question Herod knew what the Bible taught. But instead of being amazed at how faithfully prophecy had been fulfilled, he was more worried about his own grip on power. He believed the Bible enough to know that the child from Bethlehem was the long-awaited Messiah. But still, he thought he could change the course of prophetic history to preserve his own ambition. He was willing to rob the world, to plunder the holy cradle of God's Son, to preserve his hold on political power. So let me ask you an important question. Is it possible that modern Christianity, particularly in the West, has been doing something almost exactly the same? Has the Christian pulpit become a cradle from Bethlehem? Have we replaced the simple preaching of Christ with our own political ambitions and with a Jesus who fits our own agenda? Has the clear sound of the gospel message been replaced with thinly veiled political campaigns? Now, again, I want to be really clear. I'm not saying Christians should stay out of office or refrain from voting. In fact, I wish more Christians would take their civic responsibility seriously and participate in the running of this country. Of course our voices should be heard, and of course we should be praying for our leadership. But at the same time, I would plead with Christians everywhere to keep the pulpit a sacred place, somewhere that wise men and wise women of the 21st century can still come and meet the real Son of God. Listen, here's why we need to be careful. Let me get right down to brass tacks. In the book of Revelation, there's a startling prophecy that describes what Herod tried to do to Christ. It says this in Revelation chapter 12. "Now a great sign appeared in heaven, a woman clothed with the sun, with the moon under her feet, and on her head a garland of 12 stars. Then being with child, she cried out in labor and in pain to give birth." Now, this is a picture of God's people, described as a woman waiting for Messiah to come. Let's continue in verse 3. "And another sign appeared in heaven, behold, a great fiery dragon, having 7 heads and 10 horns and 7 diadems on his heads. His tail drew a third of the stars of heaven and threw them to the earth. And the dragon stood before the woman who was ready to give birth to devour her child as soon as it was born." As you read this prophecy, you just can't miss what's going on. We're told in no uncertain terms in verse 9 that the dragon represents the devil, and he was waiting to destroy Jesus the very day he was born. In other words, Herod's attempt to kill the Son of God was utterly and completely motivated by the devil himself. So we know who it is that actually pushed to have Jesus killed. We've identified the source of jealous pride that made Herod willing to kill every child in the city. And up to this point, nobody's surprised that the devil had control of Herod's life. What is surprising is the next prophecy found in Revelation chapter 13, where it says this, "Then I stood on the sand of the sea, and I saw a beast rising up out of the sea, having 7 heads and 10 horns, and on his horns 10 crowns, and on his heads a blasphemous name. Now the beast which I saw was like a leopard. His feet were like the feet of a bear, and his mouth like the mouth of a lion. And the dragon gave him his power, his throne, and great authority." This is a prophecy of a global political and religious power that seizes control of the civilized world. In the rest of the chapter, we're told that the whole world wanders after this beast and worships it. This is the only reference you'll find in the Bible to a worldwide religious kingdom that exists before the second coming of Christ, and this worldwide kingdom is built by the same dragon that used the Roman Empire and King Herod to try and kill the Son of God. Now that's kind of a sobering thought. Before we jump on a bandwagon to build the kingdom of heaven on earth, we really need to examine our motives. As a Christian church, we've got to admit we've made some pretty serious mistakes in the past. During the Dark Ages, so-called Christians put as many as 50 million people to death for matters of conscience. If you look at history, you'll discover we made a lot of great arguments for doing that, too. We told ourselves that we were saving their souls, even if it cost their lives. Before you and I try to grab the reins of power, we need to ask some questions. Who had the reins of Herod's heart? And who had the reins of the church's heart when we murdered so many innocent people? I submit to you that the preaching of Christ would have done more for the world than burning people at the stake. The demonstration of Christ's love among His people would have done more than all the dungeons and stretching racks. The preaching of the Bible, which for so many years was unavailable to people, would have been more effective than seizing people's assets or burning down their houses. There's a remarkable prophecy in Daniel chapter 2 that predicts the coming of Christ's kingdom. And if I can leave you with just one thought today, it would be this. Daniel 2 verse 34 says that the kingdom of Christ is a rock cut out without human hands. That means you and I won't build it. God does. Our job as Christians is the same as it was 2,000 years ago. We've been asked to preach Christ and preach Christ crucified. Our job is to populate the kingdom of heaven, not to build it. And I don't know about you, but I can't think of a better way to save our nation for God than to use our pulpits to bring this nation to the foot of the cross. Because after all, that's where hearts are really changed. John Huss was burned at the stake because of his religious convictions, which in light of what the scriptures say, turned out to have been right. Those who burned him at the stake, however, were convinced they were doing God a favor when they killed him. In their opinion, they were rooting out heresy and preserving the nation. A public execution, they thought, would stop other people from following Huss's example.
1: This sacred synod of Constance, seeing that the church has nothing more it can do with John Huss, relinquishes him to secular judgment and decrees that he be given over to the secular court to be burned at the stake as a heretic.
2: May thy infinite mercy, O my God, pardon this injustice of mine enemies. Yet, O my God, let that mercy of thine prevail.
0: But they couldn't have been more wrong. As they lit the fire, fueled by Huss's own writings, Huss began to sing.
3: Jesus, thou son of David, have mercy on me. Jesus, thou son of David, have mercy on me. Jesus, thou son of David, have mercy on me.
0: He never complained. He accepted his fate and he put his life in God's hands. Now let me ask you, which person does history remember best? Do they remember the executioner? Or is it the man whose personal life was transformed by God? Who sparked revival and reformation among God's people? The ones who pushed their point with law, or the one who gave his life for Jesus? That's something to think about, isn't it?
4: For the truth shall set you free.
0: Are you worried about the moral condition of the Western world? I am too. So right now, why don't we pray together about it and look for solutions in the places God has already given them? Let's bow our heads. Heavenly Father, as we look at our nation, our heart is breaking. This isn't the same place it was just a generation ago, and our country has become, it seems, desperately wicked. We long to see a revival. We long to have people come to Christ, so we ask that you would fill our lives with the fire of the Holy Spirit and fill our pulpits with the preaching of Jesus so that many will be ready for the kingdom when Jesus comes. We ask it in His name. Amen.
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6: The creation-evolution debate has been raging for decades. At its core are some of the biggest questions in the universe. Does God exist? Where do human beings come from? What story does the fossil record tell? What is the meaning of life? Pastor Sean Boonstra focused on these basic questions in a recent series called Out of Thin Air, which is now available as a two-disc DVD set. 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Topics include The Big Question. 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
0: The words of this book really do change lives. They touch hearts. They show us Jesus. And this week, I'd encourage you to spend a little more time studying the Bible. 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
2: Hello, friends. This is Doug Batchelor. How about an amazing fact? Due largely to laptop computers, smartphones, and email, the concept of leaving work at the office has almost become obsolete. 8-hour workdays and 40-hour workweeks are no longer the norm. A Cornell University study of working couples confirms the detrimental effects that work-related stress have on families. Married couples with children, burdened by long hours of paid work, report the lowest quality of life among working couples. Additionally, 43% of all adults suffer adverse health effects from stress, and 75 to 90% of all physician office visits are attributed to stress-related ailments or complaints, according to the American Psychological Association. Stress is linked to the 6 leading causes of death in the U.S., heart disease, cancer, lung ailments, accidents, cirrhosis of the liver, and suicide. Did you know the Bible has a prescription for stress relief? Stay with us, friends. We'll learn more as Amazing Facts brings you this edition of Bible Answers Live.
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2: 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We'll find our answers in God's blessed book, the Bible. My name is Doug Batchelor, and Pastor John Ross is off tonight. He's been involved in an evangelistic meeting at his home church, and we're going to start the program with a word of prayer. Father, we thank you for the opportunity that we have to just come before you. You've promised if we seek, we'll find, if we ask, we'll receive, and if we knock, you will open. Lord, our seeking, our asking, our knocking tonight is to better know you, and you are the truth. We pray that you'll bless this program with your presence and be with everyone who calls in with a question, and please bless, Lord, the answers that are given. We ask this in Jesus' name. Amen. Well, friends, you heard me talk at the beginning about the detrimental effects of constant stress on the health of Americans in particular, but it's really like this in many parts of the world. Most first world countries now, when they've got their smartphones and the laptop computers and constant email and pagers, and it's hard to leave work at home. Now, a little bit of stress is actually good for your health, but God did not intend for us to have constant, unrelenting stress, because that's what leads to, well, you heard it, the major causes of death. Everything from cancers connected with stress, breathing ailments, accidents, cirrhosis of the liver, suicide, heart disease, all can be traced in some degree to stress. Constant stress is bad for your health, bad for your families, it's bad for your quality of life. And you know, the Lord never intended that we go with constant stress. He designed that our time should be broken up with a day where we have trained ourselves to let go of all of our worries and to rest in Him. Not just our nightly sleep, but a day of rest, better known as the Sabbath. The word Sabbath means to cease. After God created the world in 6 days, He made one more day, and it was a day for quality time with God, that day of rest, of ceasing. And Jesus said the Sabbath was made for man. God didn't make the Sabbath and then make man to serve the Sabbath. God made man and then made the Sabbath to be a blessing to humanity. But so many people, even Christians, forget about that fourth commandment, and they're suffering the consequences with the constant stress. Maybe you'd like to know more about this blessed day that God has designed for you to enjoy, where He promised to draw close to you and give you a double portion of spiritual bread. You want to know more about it? We have a free offer. And that offer is called The Lost Day of History. It's a beautifully illustrated Bible study on what is the Sabbath all about? The Lost Day of History. And maybe you are looking for that rest of the week. It is the rest of the week. It is that missing piece that so many people are looking for. And just to build that into your spiritual schedule will lengthen your life and give you more abundant life. If you want to know more about it, free offer, just call the number 800-835-6747. We'll send you a free copy of The Lost Day of History. It's free if you read it and then share it with somebody. So, one more time, 800-835-6747. In just a moment, we'll go to the phones. I want to remind anybody who might be listening near a computer, if you're curious, we're also streaming the program tonight. And the address for that is simply live.amazingfacts.org. And sorry, but you'll only see yours truly in the studio tonight, live.amazingfacts.org. With that, we don't want to keep you waiting. We're going to go to the phones and see how many phone calls we can get tonight. Starting out with Rick, who is calling from Georgetown, California, listening on 710 KFIA. Rick, welcome to the program.
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2: Evening.
4: I was cleaning out my truck, and I found an old letter from a girlfriend that is why we shouldn't be together anymore. And she was talking about the John chapter 5, verse 10, in which it says, "The Jews therefore said unto him that was cured, It is the Sabbath day. It is not lawful for thee to carry thy bed." And in verse 12, they asked the man, "Who was it that told you to take up your bed and walk?" So she was implying that Jesus broke the Sabbath by healing him and by having him carry that bed on the Sabbath. Now, was this a violation of tradition, or is she alluding? Well,
2: Jesus, he had several occasions where he explained that if you have a donkey or an ox or a sheep, he uses all three examples in different places, that falls in a ditch or falls in a pit on the Sabbath day, do you say to that creature, "Well, in 24 hours we'll come fetch you"? No, Christ always said, you know, if some emergency arises, by all means, take care of it, especially if it means to relieve human suffering. And when you say a bed, he was not carrying a big hotel queen-size perfect sleeper mattress. A bed was smaller than a sleeping bag in Bible times. They used to just have a skin of some sort that they would roll up and they'd lay on. So it wasn't like he had this big burden. But the Jews had made, the Pharisees in particular, had made all these man-made traditions and laws that they didn't even want you to carry a handkerchief on the Sabbath. So, first of all, if the Lord had told him, "Look, I want you to pick up your bed because it's your possession. You don't leave it here. Pick it up and take it home." There was no real labor involved in that. That man was so happy to be healed that he didn't even feel the weight of his mattress or his sleeping bag. No, Jesus would never. He said in John chapter 15, "I have kept my Father's commandments." So certainly he wasn't telling him, "I want you to break the Sabbath day." There was constant conflict through Jesus' ministry, not regarding whether or not you should keep the Sabbath or any of the commandments, but how to keep them. That's where the issue was. Still there?
4: Yeah, I'm still here, and that's great, yeah. She had referred to that both the Father was working and Jesus was working, and she felt that that was a violation of the Sabbath. But that was ministering, wasn't it?
2: Well, when Jesus said, "My Father works and I work," the work of saving people happens 7 days a week.
4: Mm-hmm.
2: And even Jesus said, that the on the Sabbath day, you know, the priests are innocent from the work they did in the sanctuary sacrificing animals. But did you hear the free offer that we were talking about at the beginning of the program?
4: I did.
2: Yeah. If you've not seen that, Rick, would like to send you a copy of that. I think you'd find that a real blessing. It's called The Lost Day of History, and it deals with the Sabbath and even some of the Sabbath disputes that Jesus had with his followers and in particular his people. And so appreciate your calling with a question. Next, we're going to talk to E. Frank, who's calling from New York, WMCA. E. Frank, you're on the program.
5: All right. Thank you very much, Pastor Doug. I was recently on a trip, an escapatory trip. I don't know if that's the appropriate word. I was going to visit my adopted stepfather out in Toronto, Ontario. I was trying to escape the ravages and the destruction of the former hurricane superstorm Sandy. So I was traveling through Danville, New Jersey, Syracuse, and Rochester, New York, and I was reading the Bible on the bus that I was transporting myself to up there in Ontario, and I was reading this verse in the Bible, which was very confusing to me, and maybe you can clarify what it means. The verse is Psalm 118, verse 26 to 27, which states, "Blessed is he who comes in the name of the Lord. We bless you from the Lord's house. The Lord is God and has given us light." And I noticed that when I was on the bus reading this verse, many people would look at me in a strange way on this Greyhound bus that I left from the Port Authority of New York into the bus terminal out in Toronto when I was doing rest stops. And they actually have said, "Sir, do you know that Christ is no longer alive in the world?" And I said to them, "What are you talking about? I'm just reading my Bible here patiently and quietly." And they actually just looked at me and said that, you know, Christ is no longer in the world. And I was a little bit scared when they stated that.
2: All right. Well, so your question is about these verses in Psalm, or is Christ alive in the world?
5: Yeah, this Psalm says that Christ is alive in the world, but they were looking at me inside the bus as though the verse, because they also had their Bibles open, and they kind of did not believe that this verse is about the Psalm. They were discussing with me indirectly that this Psalm has to do with living in one world government. And I said, "This has nothing to do with prophecy."
2: All right. Well, let me see if I could answer that a little bit. First of all, is Jesus still in the world? Jesus, last thing he said when he ascends to heaven is, "Lo, I'm with you always, even to the end." Christ, through his Spirit, is everywhere. He said he's, you know, there's nowhere in Psalm 137, I believe it says, there's nowhere you can flee from God's presence. And so wherever we go, the Lord is there. Physically, you know, Jesus is right now up in the heavenly temple. But, you know, those verses where it tells us, "Blessed is he that comes in the name of the Lord," is a prophecy of Christ that he is coming again. And it's also when we come to share Jesus with others, there's a blessing on those who come in the name of Jesus to share Christ with others. And so both of those principles are wrapped up in this verse. Hey, E. Frank, I appreciate your call. Hope that helps a little bit. And we're going to keep moving, though. We need to talk with Donna, who's calling from somewhere, New York. Hi, Donna. How are you?
6: I'm fine. How are you?
2: Good.
6: I have a similar problem to this last gentleman, but I would like to know what Bible verses or Psalms would help me. I'm gradually losing faith.
2: And you want to know what can you do to strengthen your faith?
6: Hmm?
2: You want to know what will strengthen your faith? Well,
6: in
2: Romans chapter 10, verse 17, it says, "Faith comes by hearing, and hearing by the word of God." For instance, when you read in the word of God and you see prophecies that were made, and then you see where the prophecies were fulfilled, whether they're fulfilled in the Bible or whether they're fulfilled in history, that strengthens your faith. When you see in the Word of God that if we pray and pray in faith and trust the Lord. He can open the windows of heaven. And then you pray and you see answers to prayer. That strengthens your faith. There's really three things that you can do that will help to strengthen your faith. One is reading God's word, as I just said, Romans 10:19. The more you read about the miracles and the power of God, there's something different about the Bible. It's not just like, you know, black ink on white paper. It's Jesus said, the words that I speak, they are spirit and they are life. And so having a regular time in the word, prayer, staying in a state of communion with the Lord, you'll see him answer your prayers. And then share your faith with others, because your faith becomes stronger as you give it away. It doesn't make any sense, but you remember when the disciples gave away the bread that it multiplied in their hands?
7: Yes.
2: So they started out 12 apostles, divided up 5 loaves and 2 little sardines, and as they shared it, they ended up taking up 12 basket loads. Something amazing, but as you share what little faith you have with others, you must have some faith, because God says
7: He's dealt to all
2: men a measure of faith. And so as you share it, it will multiply, and it comes back to you. So read your Bible. I know it sounds very basic, but it's very true.
7: I'm in total agreement.
2: Do you have regular times for Bible reading?
7: No, not really. My job keeps me pretty busy, but I always make time for His Word.
2: I recommend that. Find time. And, you know, we do have a book we'll be happy to send you also, Donna, and it's called The Ultimate Resource. I wrote it. I'll send it to you for free. And it's about the Bible and personal devotions, called The Ultimate Resource. 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It's free. I appreciate your call. And next, I think we're going to talk to Linda in Highland, Michigan, calling and listening on WMUZ. Linda, you're on the air with Bible Answers Live.
8: Hello. This is not my first time calling. In fact, I listen to your show weekly, and I really do enjoy your insights and your help and helping us to understand certain things. My question tonight is, I'm referring to a particular scripture. I cannot call it per se, but it refers to people who are being given over to a reprobate mind. Are you familiar with that scripture?
2: Well, I am. When I hear the word reprobate in the King James Version, if you're there, in 2 Corinthians chapter 13, he said, we should examine ourselves, and start with verse 5, examine yourselves whether you be in the faith, prove your own selves. Don't you know your own selves, how that Jesus is in you, unless you be reprobates? Now, but that's not the verse I think you're talking about. You're talking specifically about a reprobate mind. And,
8: yes.
2: Well, you know what? Give me a second. I'll see if I can find that for you real quick. The word is not in the Bible that much, and so I bet you I can search for it and find it. Here we go. It's Romans 1:28.
8: I thought that it was in the book of Romans. I came across it some time ago.
2: Let me read it for you.
8: I've never really been clear on it. You said that was Romans what?
2: Chapter 1, verse 28. And even as they did not like to retain God in their knowledge, God gave them over to a reprobate mind to do those things which are not convenient, being filled with all unrighteousness. He's talking about the pagans that were kind of turning to homosexuality is specifically what it's talking about in those verses. So reprobate means, a reprobate is a person who's hardened their heart and they're rebellious. And I hope that helps a little bit, Linda, and glad we found the verse together. I'm so used to reading that in the New King James Version, and it doesn't use the word reprobate. That's sort of an old English word that I had to think about that. Next, I think we're going to go to Salt Lake City and talk to Jim, who's listening on XM Radio. Jim, welcome to Bible Answers Live. You're on the air.
9: Yeah, thank you. It's nice to talk with you again. We was talking at Sabbath school yesterday about, in the book of Amos, and we was jumping around, and I couldn't remember where it was that I read it, but anyhow, it was talking about in the end times that they will rebuild the temple in Jerusalem.
2: Well, I'll tell you, there's two or three places you might be thinking. there's really no statement that says they're going to rebuild the temple. There is a place where it talks about the Antichrist power, and you can read in 2 Thessalonians chapter 2, and it tells us that let no man deceive you by any means. This is verse 3, 2 Thessalonians chapter 2, verse 3. Let no man deceive you by any means, for that day will not come, except there comes a falling away first, and the man of sin be revealed, the son of perdition, who opposes and exalts himself above all that is called God or is worshipped, so that he, as God, sits in the temple of God, showing himself he is God. Now, in that verse, people make a conclusion. They say, well, in order for this beast power, this Antichrist power, to be sitting in the temple of God, and since the temple of God was destroyed in 70 AD, the temple of God must be rebuilt. I don't think that's a good argument for it in this verse alone, because when Jesus was teaching, he told the religious leaders, destroy this temple, and in 3 days I'll raise it up. At his trial, the false witnesses actually accused him of saying, destroy this temple made with hands, and in 3 days I'll make one without hands. Speaking of when he rose, the church was born, which is the body of Christ. So their testimony wasn't probably too far from what he actually said. So Jesus referred to his body as being the temple, and you and I, the Bible says in the New Testament, are living stones in the temple of God, and we're part of a royal priesthood. So the idea that the Jewish temple has to be rebuilt, you don't find a definitive scripture on that in the New Testament. You might have been thinking of one of those two or three scriptures.
9: Okay.
2: Jesus said, of course, in Matthew 24, he says, there won't be one stone left upon another. And he does say Jerusalem will be trodden down until the time of the Gentiles be fulfilled. And some have assumed when the time of the Gentiles are fulfilled, they'll rebuild the temple. In other words, when Jerusalem is no longer occupied by the Gentiles. So there's been a lot of surmising, but there's no verse in the New Testament that says then the temple will be rebuilt.
9: Okay.
2: There are verses in the Old Testament, but that was fulfilled when Nehemiah and Ezra rebuilt the temple.
9: Okay.
2: So, all right. Yeah, I hope that helps a little, and appreciate your call. Thank you very much, Jim. Going next to talk to Rick, who's calling from New Orleans, Louisiana. Rick, you're on the air with Bible Answers Live.
10: Good evening, Pastor Doug. How are you this evening?
2: Evening. Get real close to your phone, because we're all the way in California.
10: Okay. A friend and I were discussing this, and we were just wondering, when did it become unlawful to marry your sister or be with your sister or a close relative? I know Adam and Eve and had Seth and obviously was with his sister. And then 9 generations to Noah to repopulate the earth, I guess the sons had to be with sisters. At what point did it become where God frowned on that, I guess you would say?
2: All right, good question. Probably just before the time of Moses. We know that Jacob married his first cousin. Abraham married his half-sister, Sarah. He actually and Abraham shared the same father and different mothers. And Isaac married his cousin. It started becoming, and by the way, back then they actually used to call cousins brethren. At that time, it seems like by the time of Moses, he said, a man shall not look on the nakedness of his sister, meaning, you know, in marital intimacy. They realize there are going to be genetic problems if you marry too close to the family tree. And so when they were in Egypt and they began to multiply greatly, they realized, I think, at that point that we need to mix this up a little bit. And I think I lost our caller, but hopefully you still heard the answer and appreciate your calling in. That was not deliberate. We don't know what happened, but it does free up a line. So if you want to call in with a Bible question, friends, or if I didn't answer your whole question, give us a call back. 800, God says, 800-463-7297. I think we can take another call before the break. Going to talk to Otis, who's calling from Oakland, California. Otis, listening on KDIA.
11: How you doing? How you doing, Pastor? How are you?
2: Good. How are you?
11: Oh, pretty good. My question is, what was Jesus' name before it was Jesus?
2: Well, that's a good question. Obviously, he existed in the Old Testament because he said, before Abraham was, I am. So that was one of his names. Christ, all things that were made by him, we read in the New Testament, right? And so Jesus was involved in the creation. He's probably one that was there talking to Moses at the burning bush, the pre-incarnate Son of God, who said, before Abraham was,
11: correct?
2: I am. So he probably also had the name Yahweh, and his name shall be called, now I'm reading in Isaiah chapter 8, verse 6, his name shall be called Wonderful Counselor, the Mighty God, the Everlasting Father, the Prince of Peace. So there you've got a little cadre of names that are mentioned there.
11: What about Michael?
2: That is one of the titles for Christ, and that simply means who is as God. Now that name Michael, and of course you got Micah, is like the name Michael. Micah means my God is Jehovah. Michael is my God is Elohim, or my God is, who is like God, rather. So Michael, yeah, is one of the pre-incarnate names of God. I actually have a book on the name of God that I'll send you for free if you'd like it. Would you like that, Otis?
11: I appreciate it.
2: Yeah,
11: you're doing a good job.
2: Well, thank you.
11: You're doing a wonderful job to all the listeners who are listening.
2: Well,
11: and another thing, why doesn't pastors say the name when they baptizing folks instead of saying, I baptize you in the name of the Father? Why don't they call the Father's name? And why don't they call the Son's name? And why don't they call the Holy Spirit's name?
2: I think what the reason for that is, of course, they're following the example in Matthew 28, where he says, baptize in the name of the Father, Son, and Holy Spirit. In Acts, it says, baptize in the name of the Lord Jesus. And in our church, we try to cover both bases, and we say, baptize you in the name of the Father, and His Son, Jesus Christ, and the Holy Spirit. But we'll also send you that book. I have a book also called Who is Michael the Archangel? You were asking about the name Michael, so call up. We'll send you both of those. The one on the name of God, and that answers your question about baptism in there too. And the second one on who is Michael the Archangel. So let me see here. Oh, you know, I don't think I'm going to have time to take another call. If I take a call before the break, I just have to give you you'd have a 50% of a phone call. And we did start out the program talking a little bit about God's Day of Rest. We have a website that is one of the most popular in the world on the subject. And it's called Sabbath Truth. If you want to know about how to get that rest, sabbathtruth.com. I think if you type sabbathtruth.org, you'll get there just as well. And there is a new book I just wrote. It just came into print about a week ago. A lot of people around the world don't know exactly what to do with Mary, the mother of Jesus. And a lot of confusion about, do we worship her or what? Go to marytruth.com. We have a new website and got a new book there, The Mystery of Mary, Mother of Jesus. 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
0: 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This is Bible Answers Live, and the purpose of this program is to call in with any Bible-related questions that you might have. If you've got questions about the Bible, the Christian faith, we'll do our best to answer them. We've got a number of Bible resources at our fingertips here. My name is Doug Batchelor, and Pastor Jean Ross is involved in an evangelistic presentation tonight, and so he sends his regards. He'll be back, but we're going to go back to the phone and... Let me see, who's been waiting patiently the longest? Line 3, Craig, calling from Des Moines, Iowa. Craig, you're on the air with Bible Answers Live.
3: Yes, hello, Pastor Doug. I'm calling you again like I do too much, probably.
0: Oh, I don't mind.
3: Unfortunately, I have a problem with two of my sisters. They both believe in once saved, always saved.
0: Uh-huh.
3: And I have the book by Joe Cruz, Can a Saved Man Choose to Be Lost?
0: Yep.
3: And I can't get them to read it online or by the book, and neither one of them really know the Bible at all. They just have this philosophy. So, like in John 10:28, it's one of those verses that appears to give them credence.
0: Yeah.
3: The once saved, always saved thing.
0: Well, and let me read that for our friends here.
3: Yeah.
0: It says, "And I give unto them eternal life, and they shall never perish, neither shall any man pluck them out of my hand." Now, there are two people that are involved in this covenant of salvation. The New Testament is the new covenant. Christ has made a promise to us, and he said, there's nothing anyone can do to pluck you out of my hand. There, in other words, he will never drop us. That does not remove our freedom to make a different choice. It's like in a marriage. You can count on Jesus as our bridegroom. He will never be unfaithful. He will never let us go. But we can pull away from him. Is pretty clear. Otherwise, what you have here is that the Lord is taking away the person's freedom of choice. And the whole reason that there's sin and suffering in the world is because people are making bad choices. Eve made a bad choice, as did Adam. And so to interpret this verse to mean that people have lost their freedom to choose is not what Jesus is saying. He's saying no man is able to pluck them out of my hand. Jesus said, don't fear him who destroys your body. Fear him who can destroy your body and soul in hell. Well, Christ was just saying, you don't have to be afraid of man. They might torture your body, but they can't take your soul.
3: Mm-hmm.
0: But it doesn't mean that we can't choose to do something different. First of all, they're going to have to read the Bible to get the answer, so I can't make them do that. But
3: yeah.
0: Let me give you Hebrews 6:4. And this verse really troubles people, but there's one thing very clear from this verse. Hebrews 6:4. For it is impossible for those who were once enlightened and have tasted the heavenly gift and were made partakers of the Holy Ghost and have tasted the good word of God and the powers of the world to come, if they fall away, to renew them unto repentance, seeing they crucified to themselves the Son of God afresh. So here, no matter what a person thinks this verse means, it's pretty clear he's talking about people who

0: once have the Holy Spirit, but they've fallen away. And then you can read where Peter says, it's like the proverb, the dog has returned to its vomit, and the pig who is washed to wallowing in the mire. There are people who are washed, but they go back. It's like the story of Judas. Judas was one of the apostles. Certainly, Christ said, have not I chosen 12 of you? And yet one of you is a devil.
1: Yeah, I told him about Judas and Saul, both.
0: And what about Balaam the prophet? He's called a prophet, but yet he became corrupt, and that's mentioned not only in Revelation, but Jude talks about Balaam, who also went sideways.
1: Yeah.
0: So it's pretty clear in the Bible that there are examples of people that they were saved, they were walking with the Lord, but for whatever reason, they lost their faith. Kind of like, you know, the parable of the seed and the soil that Jesus tells?
1: Yeah.
0: Four different kinds of earth. You've got three out of four spring up. They do come to life. Mm-hmm. One of them lands on the trail. It never even springs up. The birds snatch it away. But the other one that's in shallow ground, it springs up, but it's scorched by the heat. Another one, it comes to life, but it's choked by the weeds. So there they are. They come to life, but they don't bear fruit.
1: Right.
0: And so, and then if you read in John 15, Jesus said, every vine that abides in me that doesn't bear fruit will be cut away and burned. So, you know, he's pretty clear that there are those who say, Lord, Lord, but they don't know.
1: A lot of evidence.
0: Yeah, I think so. So, you know, that's why our relationship with the Lord, now don't misunderstand, while it is true a person has freedom to turn from God, he never takes that away, at the same time a Christian can have freedom that once you've made the commitment, if you keep your eyes on him, he is the author and finisher of your faith. You can have assurance. And if you like, I've got a book that I've written on the subject. It's actually an article called Assurance. And if you go to the Amazing Facts website, you can read that for free. And Justification and Assurance Made
1: Good.
0: Simple.
1: I didn't know about that. I'll read that for sure.
0: Yeah. And pass it on to your friends as well.
1: Oh, you bet.
0: All right. Hey, we thank you for your call. And next, we're going to go talk to Gene. Listen, in Stratford, Connecticut. And Gene, you're on the air with Bible Answers Live.
2: Hi.
0: Hi, thanks for your patience.
2: Yes, by the way, I just want to say that I've definitely been blessed by your ministry, and I thank you for receiving my call.
0: Well, thank you.
2: Yes, my question is on the Lunar Sabbath, and I've recently been exposed to this whole philosophy and theology, and I've been studying and debating it with other Lunar Sabbatarians online. I was wondering how do we know that what we have as a Sabbath isn't or is the correct Sabbath? How do we know that it's the correct Sabbath?
0: Well, there's several things. And for our friends that are listening that wonder what the Lunar Sabbath is, instead of the Sabbaths being dictated by a cycle of continuity from creation, just 1, 2, 3, 4, 5, 6, 7, that was commenced by the Lord blessing the first seventh day. Some are saying the Sabbaths are really dictated by the moon. Is that right? And
2: yes.
0: It follows a lunar cycle. And so the Sabbath may be on different days of the week, depending on where the moon lands. There's no record anywhere in the Bible that the Sabbaths were kept that way. There is a lunar Sabbath that was part of the ceremonial Sabbaths that was nailed to the cross. It has nothing to do with the weekly Sabbath. Now, the ceremonial laws were written on paper. They're written on parchment. They were written by a man's hand, Moses. They were placed in a pocket outside the ark. The Ten Commandments existed before sin. They were written on stone by God's finger, and they were placed inside the ark. They're of a totally different nature. The weekly Sabbath was inaugurated by God at the end of the first seventh day. It had nothing to do with the moon. And it has sequentially been every seventh day from Adam all the way through when the children of Israel went through the wilderness, every seventh day. 6 days there was manna, seventh day there was none. And so it was cyclical, tracing all the way back to the original. So now the Jews are still in the world today, correct?
2: Right.
0: We can look, I can see that, you know, one Jewish family might get lost at sea and land on a deserted island and lose track of what day of the week it is. But right. The idea that the whole Jewish nation would lose track of their Sabbath day. And further proof of that is the Christians that celebrate the Resurrection Day, which was after the Sabbath. They're celebrating Sunday. The Muslims who celebrate the day before the Sabbath is Friday. We know from the great religions of the world, being Catholics, Jews, and Protestants, and Muslims, no question about what the seventh day is. It's the day between the sixth day and the first day. So
2: their argument to that is that there was a calendar change by the Sanhedrin.
0: Yeah, there's been no calendar change that affects the weekly cycle. There have been many calendar changes, but it's just like the calendar change where we went from the Julian calendar to the Gregorian calendar in 1582. They did change the calendar, and Thursday the 5th of October, 1582, was followed by Friday the 10th. So yes, there was a calendar change. It added 10 days to compensate for the missing leap years, but it made no difference. Thursday was still followed by Friday. So the Sanhedrin never changed the weekly cycle. Can you imagine how Israel would have gone bonkers if all of a sudden the priests announced we've changed the Sabbath day? They did change the calendar. It had no effect on the Sabbath day. They made adjustments. So, hey, I appreciate your question, Gene. I hope that helps a little bit. But we've got to move on. Talking next with John. And he's... He's listening to what? Line 5. See, without Pastor Ross here, I get mixed up. Milwaukee, Wisconsin. John, you're on the air.
3: Hi, Doug. I wanted to say I'm a first-time caller, and the Holy Spirit has been working through you to bless me for many years now.
0: Well, praise the Lord.
3: I'm able to talk to you, and I appreciate this phone call here. My question is on Revelation 16, verse 15.
0: Okay.
3: And there's the part in there where it says, and keep his garments, lest he walk naked, and they see his shame.
0: Okay.
3: Well, does that refer to, does that mean that you should never be naked? I mean, other than like when you're,
0: taking a shower?
3: Taking babies or like taking a shower?
0: Yeah, when it says naked, you remember when Adam and Eve sinned? They evidently had some kind of garment or robe of light. And after they sinned, it faded. And they saw each other's nakedness. Jesus talks in the parables about a wedding feast where a man shows up at the feast, but he doesn't put on the garment that the king has provided, and he's cast into outer darkness. It also says in Revelation that these are those who have washed their robes and made them white in the blood of the Lamb. Well, obviously there's metaphors there, because what woman uses blood as detergent? So it's talking about a robe represents righteousness in the Bible. These robes are like robes of light and righteousness that the saved receive. And so it's just saying, blessed is he that keeps his garments. Paul talks about Christ coming for a bride who has a garment without spot or wrinkle. And, when a bride's about to get married, she keeps her white dress very carefully, and she's got the bridesmaids that help her move around so she doesn't drag it or get it dirty, especially before the pictures. And in the same way, we're going to the wedding supper of the Lamb. We want to keep our characters unspotted. And so garments are sort of synonymous with righteousness and a righteous character in these prophecies. It's not talking about polyester or fabric or anything.
3: Awesome. Awesome. I appreciate that. Thank you very much.
0: Hey, thank you. Appreciate your calling. And, it's interesting. You'll see through the Bible that whenever someone is attacked by the devil, devil often leaves them naked. It talks about this man that was demon-possessed in Mark chapter 5, and he ran around naked. And then another man was jumped by devils, and he was stripped. The man who fell among thieves was stripped, and the devil stripped Adam and Eve. And it's talking about really the righteousness that mankind lost. Okay, now we're going to take a trip from Milwaukee to Charlotte, North Carolina, and talk to Matthew. Matthew's calling, first-time caller. Welcome to the program, Matthew.
4: Thank you very much, Pastor Tech. My question is in regard to tithe. That's probably a new question for you, right?
0: Well, a couple from before.
4: We're in business for ourselves, and the question is whether, it's gross, which I tend to believe it should be, but or is it? What does the Bible say about increase? Is it about the profit as well?
0: Well, first let me tell you, I'm proud of you for asking this question, because there's so many Christians out there right now that they don't really think about systematic giving and what the Bible says. The idea, the principle of tithe is you're to give a tenth of your increase. Increase would be a profit. Now, that profit is only profit after you've deducted the major expenses. Just suppose your business is selling T-shirts, and you have to pay $5 for a T-shirt, and that's your shipping and the printing of the T-shirts, and then you sell them for $10. Well, after you deduct the shipping, you've only got $4 profit. You would pay tithe on the $4. So I guess you would call that the gross. The gross would be 10.
4: I would call it the net, actually.
0: Yeah, the net.
4: But I was told different. There was some, you know, documents out there that preach about gross and giving it the gross of your income.
0: Well,
4: so everything that God gives you, you pay tithe on 10% on everything that He gives you.
0: Well, let's just suppose. Go back to my T-shirt illustration. Suppose that you are in the T-shirt business. And after you pay for the printing and the T-shirts and the shipping, you've got 10% profit. You sell the T-shirts for $10. You've got $9 into getting the T-shirts and selling them, right? Just suppose. And then you pay tithe on $10. Then what profit do you have? Zero.
4: Well, that's my point. You know, that was my dilemma. I'd be happy to do it. If that's what God wanted me to do.
0: No, that's not what the Lord... I'm sorry.
4: Where in the Bible does it say that?
0: Well, they were an agricultural society. And, you know, they'd pay tithe on what the harvest was, but they had to keep some seed for next year's crop. So the seed was not, the seed is not counted as part of your increase because you got to put it back in the ground.
4: Could you refer me to certain verses?
0: Can I send you a lesson that actually has all the verses in it? It'd be easier for me.
4: I'd be happy.
0: And anyone who wants this, it's free. And by the way, you can read this online. You don't even have to wait for me to mail it, Matthew.
4: Okay,
0: the lesson is called In God We Trust. You go to the Amazing Facts website and search for In God We Trust. It talks about, you know, of course, it's a play on words of what we find on our money. And, yeah, just go to Amazing Facts. And if you want to have us send you a hard copy, 800-835-6747. It's got all the references in the Bible. Not all of them, but it's got most of the pertinent references dealing with the subject of tithe and offerings and those principles. So I appreciate your call, Matthew, and hope that helps a little bit. Talking next to David, calling from Jessup, California. David, you're on the air with Bible Answers Live.
5: Yeah, how you doing?
0: Doing well. How about you?
5: Fat, bald, and jolly.
0: Okay.
5: And the question I wanted to ask was about David and Jonathan.
0: Yeah.
5: I think it's found somewhere, I think in one of 2 Samuel, when David was on the run from King Saul,
0: uh-huh.
5: And Jonathan, it mentioned that Jonathan went out into a clearing.
0: Yeah.
5: And he mentioned that when David becomes king, that Jonathan would stand by David's side.
0: Yeah.
5: Or something along that area.
0: I think you're talking about 1 Samuel 20, where it says he'll fire 3 arrows on the side as though I shot at a target, and I'll send a lad saying, go find the arrows, and it was sort of a signal so he could come out of the clearing and meet with them. Is that one you're talking about?
5: No, I think it's a little bit afterwards, because like I say, they were in the wilderness.
0: Yeah.
5: And David was on the run. And Jonathan said, stepped onto in an opening, and he said, when you become king, I'll stand by your side. Then Jonathan went home.
0: Okay.
5: And unfortunately, we all know that Jonathan was killed and was unable to keep his word. Then I think somewhere in Jeremiah, it mentioned that the 12 tribes of Israel will be reunited, and David will be made... would sit David on the throne over the United Nation of Israel.
0: Right.
5: And, of course, the Lord being over the planet. I was wondering, when all that comes around, during the resurrection, will the Lord let Jonathan keep his word, or does he have something very special planned for Jonathan?
0: Well, I expect to see Jonathan in the resurrection because, first of all, I think he's saved. You read about him being a great man of faith, and he was a great man of sacrifice. But Jonathan was basically saying, I know that God has chosen you to be king in my place. And Jonathan thought, look, if I survive this transfer of power, please show mercy to me and my house. I think Jonathan sort of knew something might happen to him because he said, you know, show mercy to my seed. And because Jonathan did die in battle, David gave special mercy to his son Mephibosheth, who was lame in his feet, and David fed Mephibosheth at his table for the rest of his life. So I do think you're going to see David and Jonathan together in the kingdom, and they're going to both kind of enjoy their company and the fulfillment of those promises then. Hope that helps a little bit. David, speaking of David, going to see here. I don't know if I can say your name right. Kimani in Hawaii. Did I pronounce that right? Kimani?
6: Hi, Pastor.
0: Hi. How do you say your name?
6: Kimani. I am a blind student.
0: Okay.
6: I cannot see.
0: And your question?
6: My question was in Psalms 51, verse 10 and 11, where it says, do not pass me away from your presence, and do not take your Holy Spirit from me.
0: Mm-hmm.
6: And I wanted to know what is God saying by that?
0: Well, and this is the psalm where David had sinned with Bathsheba. Nathan the prophet came and said, thou art the man. And in this beautiful psalm, it's a psalm of repentance. He recognized that he had grieved away the Holy Spirit. And so he's pleading, do not cast me away from your presence. You know, the worst thing that could happen is to be forever separated from God. That's the fate of the lost, eternal separation. Do not cast me away from your presence, and do not take your Holy Spirit from me. If we don't have the Spirit of God, it says, he that has not my Spirit is none of mine. You remember one time Samson kind of grieved away the Spirit, and he didn't know that the Spirit of the Lord had left him, and he got up and he thought he was going to fight like he had before, but the Spirit was gone, and he was overpowered and blinded. Before Samson died, God gave the Holy Spirit back because he repented and prayed. So it's possible for a person to grieve the Spirit and be powerless. And so that's a prayer we may have to pray frequently. Take not thy Holy Spirit from me.
6: Oh, okay.
0: And restore unto me the joy of thy salvation is the next verse. Remember, the very fact that David is saying restore means it had been taken away. The joy of salvation was gone. He's asking for him to restore it, to bring it back. The Holy Spirit had been withdrawn. Obviously, David didn't commit adultery with Bathsheba and kill Uriah in the Holy Spirit. He did that kind of after separating himself from God. But hey, I hope that helps a little bit. We appreciate your calling in. It's always nice to get a phone call from Hawaii. All right, going to talk with Mildred, calling from Brooklyn, New York. Mildred, you're on the air with Bible Answers Live.
7: Yes, hi.
0: Hi.
7: My question is short. Years ago, I had heard that Mary's name, Mary, the mother of Jesus, mm-hmm. that her actual name is Miriam, and that it's been changed. I wonder if you know if it was and why, and
0: well,
7: when.
0: Well, her name was really never changed. It's just that you're English, and when you say Jesus, you say Jesus. If you're in Mexico and you say Jesus, you say Jesus, because you're going to say it in your native tongue, and it's that way around the world. In Hebrew, Miriam is how you would say it, but when you're in Greece, they would say Mary. And so you've got different pronunciations. When you're reading the King James Version, you'll often notice it'll say Noe instead of Noah. It'll say Elias instead of Elijah. And you've often got a Greek pronunciation. Judas is simply Judah, you know, the tribe of Judah. Well, the way you say it in Greek is Judas. So whenever you translate from one language to another, you'll often find a different pronunciation for the name. I'm sure that Jesus did not call his mother Mary. He probably called her the Hebrew pronunciation. We in English tend to say it the way we learned it with the Greek. If you're in Mexico, it's Maria. You know what I'm saying?
7: Yes, but it's odd that Moses' sister, Miriam, kept that. I mean, that name was kept.
0: Oh, you know what? Yeah, why? Well, first of all, Miriam was a great prophetess. There were many I mean, just look in the New Testament. I can think of about three or four Marys in just the New Testament. Got Mary Magdalene. It was a very famous name because Miriam was this great prophetess, sister, older sister of Moses, who, you know, saved Moses' life and lived to 123 years of age. So she was a great heroine. And so you've got Mary, the wife of Cleopas. You've got Mary Magdalene. You've got Mary, the mother of Jesus. And I think I'm forgetting one, but it was a very common name. And as was Joseph and was Jesus. There were several Jesuses in the New Testament because Jesus' name is Joshua. Jesus mm-hmm. is Yeshua, would be the Hebrew. But we say it in Greek. We kind of use the Greek pronunciation because the New Testament was written in Greek. So I wouldn't get too hung up on that. Miriam okay. was a great name.
7: Okay.
0: Hey,
7: thank you.
0: Appreciate it. By the way, you might take a look at that website. We talk about Mary there. It's the new website called marytruth.com. And it's got information on the new book. 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So if you appreciate that, let us know. 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
8: 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And join us again next time for more Bible Answers Live with Pastor Doug Batchelor. Hello, friends. We hope you've enjoyed this episode of Bible Answers Live. Amazing Facts believes strongly in the Great Commission given by Christ to share the wonderful news of salvation to the entire world. 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
2: Welcome to American Indian Living. I'm Dr. David DeRose. With me today in our studio is Fred Rogers. Fred is of Cherokee background. He's been doing a lot of exciting things in Indian country over the years. And Fred, I'm just so excited that you're doing the show with me today.
3: Well, thank you for having me.
2: Fred, you and I have worked together in a variety of settings. It seems like our paths have crossed in Oklahoma. I know we did a project in the Carolinas with the Lumbee tribe. But one of the things that to me has been exciting over the years is I see you working with Native youth, and then I've seen you doing some really exciting things with Native education. Tell us a little bit about the kind of projects, just the range of things that you've done over, say, the last decade in Indian country.
3: Okay, as you said, we have worked with the youth in doing youth programs. We've operated for several years a Native American youth diabetes clinic where we would teach the youth how to prevent becoming diabetic. And that was real exciting to see the youth be able to pick up on the things that they were taught. And it was interesting to see them try to teach other people the things that they had learned at those camps. And it was just exciting to do that. We also, for several years, we operated a health clinic in Lumberton, North Carolina. Mm-hmm. The clinic was a free clinic for those that did not have insurance and their income was at a certain level. And it was really amazing. We were probably serving somewhere between 2,000 and 3,000 patients. And I was planning on retirement actually about a year ago and needed someone to take over the clinic, but I was having difficulty finding someone to do that. Mm-hmm. And so we turned it over to the tribe, and I don't know all the reasons as to what happened, but they did close that clinic. Wow. And we were very disappointed that that took place. But it's very exciting for us to know that there's a physician that has moved into the area.
2: Great.
3: And he opened a practice, and he didn't know about us. He didn't know what we had done before. Uh-huh. But he kept hearing things. And so finally he sought us out to find out, you know, more about what we had been doing. And he opened his practice there. He retired from the military. And his practices are going very well. Mm-hmm. And so when he found out that we had operated a health clinic, a free clinic for those that couldn't afford to go see a doctor, he was very excited about that, and he wants to see it open again.
2: Okay.
3: So we are right now in the stages of trying to get a building and open that clinic once again.
2: Excellent. I'm just guessing. I mean, I don't know all that's happened, but I know you were doing a lot of work behind the scenes with fundraising and things, and that may have been one of the impediments to keep it open, not having your involvement, huh?
3: Actually, we probably could have gotten more funding, but my plans was to retire and move to Oklahoma.
2: Okay. That's where your roots are, right?
3: That's where I was born and raised. My wife was born and raised there, and so when we retired, we wanted to move back there. So we were trying to find somebody to take the clinic and couldn't, and that's the reason we decided to turn it over to the tribe. As I said, I don't know all the reasons why they closed
2: it.
3: But they did close it, and we were extremely disappointed because there was such a need there. Mm-hmm. There was must have been at least 10 to 12,000 Native people in that area that can't afford to go see a doctor. And so it was something that was needed desperately.
2: Well, one of the things that excited me about what you were doing, Fred, there in the Lumberton area, is you were not just giving free medical care. You really made an effort to educate people. And I know at one point you had invited me down to do a series of health education meetings. And what was so amazing to me is you, from a Native American perspective and drawing from your own Native American background and your own research into Native American history in the Americas, you actually shared some things from a historical standpoint that were getting people more excited about taking ownership of healthy living practices. Tell our listeners a little bit about your research and what's been so exciting to your Native American audiences.
3: Well, in the clinic, we did a lot of seminars dealing with health, and we had many of our patients were actually reducing their need for insulin or other diabetic medications, and we had some individuals that actually got off their medication. We're not even taking their diabetic medications.
2: That is tremendous.
3: So we would share with them things that they could do. We also shared with them that actually their ancestors practice a much better healthy lifestyle than what the Native people are living today.
2: Mm-hmm.
3: And so we would share that with them. And our doctor would also share that with them and telling them that that if they would just make some changes in their lifestyles, that it could improve their health. And we had individuals that dropped 30, 40 pounds as a result of just making a few changes.
2: That's great.
3: And as I said, we had people, you know, we'd have some people walk in, their blood pressure would be 240 over 130. And a lot of these people knew that they had a problem because one person came in like that and checked their blood pressure and it was real high. And I checked it myself. And I said, well, I've got to stay calm, not get them too excited.
2: Right.
3: So I said, you know, your blood pressure is a little bit high. Did you know that you were having? She said, yeah, I knew that, but I can't afford the medicine. So we were able to get the person medicine and help them with changing their lifestyle, and their blood pressure was doing fine. But one thing that we really tried to impress upon them is that their ancestors lived a much different life. And there was things that they did not eat, they would not eat, that they were eating today.
2: Well, I've got a lot of things that I'm interested in hearing you speak about, Fred, but we can't just pass by this without asking you to be explicit, because I've got people that are listening. They're saying, listen, I've got high blood pressure, I have weight problems, I have diabetes. What were you telling these people? What did our ancestors eat? What did they not eat? What was that education that helped make these improvements?
3: Okay, well, our doctor would talk to them about different things. I'm not a medical person,
2: okay,
3: so I didn't give the advice to these individuals, but we bring in people that that medicine was their, you know, and diet and that type of thing,
2: right,
3: nutritionists to come in and share with them. But some of the things that we asked them to do was to drop off the caffeine in their diet.
2: Okay.
3: We actually shared with them that coffee was, you know, the caffeine in coffee was something that was really not good for them,
2: uh-huh,
3: and it affected them many different ways. But we gave them samples of, you know, a cereal drink, Aroma.
2: Okay.
3: And many people loved it. They liked it better than the coffee. And so
2: you're talking about a brand of cereal drink called Roma.
3: A brand, Roma, called Roma, yes. And, of course, we told them that our ancestors ate a much lower fat diet,
2: okay,
3: than what they were eating today. And also we told them that Native Americans would not eat pork products.
2: Really?
3: Yeah.
2: I don't know that I've heard that one.
3: We have documentation written by James Adair that dates back to 1775.
2: Mm-hmm.
3: And in that book, he documents that that Native people would not eat swine or pork or, you know, the pig.
2: Uh-huh.
3: Also, in that book, he outlines other things that they would not eat. And it's interesting that on that page where he outlines those things, he talks about the fox and a mouse and, you know, moles and various animals. And it's interesting because James Adair, who wrote this book, it was published in 1775, listed these things, and he thought that the Native people, because he lived among them in the Southeast.
2: So he was non-Native.
3: He was non-Native from England. And he came over and lived with them. He was evidently, he was a doctor, as a matter of fact. He was
2: okay.
3: An MD. And he was intrigued by what the Native people were doing, how they were living. And so he lived among them and wrote this book, and he documented that they would not eat pork, that they would only eat, you know, what they considered to be clean. They wouldn't eat hawks or, you know, crows or those types of things. And he lists it. Now, he in his book, he mentions that this is very similar to the list of animals that were told in the Bible, Leviticus chapter 11, they're unclean. So he thought that they were the 10 lost tribes of Israel.
4: Interesting.
3: And I don't believe that.
4: Okay.
3: Because it's interesting to me that somebody thinks that somebody has to tell the native people something for them to be knowledgeable enough to know something. And I don't agree with that.
4: So you say, look, they were just an intelligent people. They saw what helped their health, what hurt their health, and they just came to these conclusions.
3: If we go back and do some study, which I've had the privilege to do, and I did it because of a passion that I have in disproving some of the myths about Native people. And so I do seminars dealing with this information, cultural information about our ancestors. And, you know, in this book, it lists all these things they did. There's another book that I have that talks about the inventions that Native Americans have invented.
4: Okay.
3: And it's documented and dates these things back to 1,000, 1,500 B.C.
4: So what kind of inventions are you talking about?
3: Well, it's proven that they had batteries, electricity. They didn't light bulbs, but they did electroplating with this electrical current.
4: So like with jewelry or other things?
3: Yeah, they would make a solution bath and use copper plates or different metal plates to put into the solution bath that actually would make a current. And so they could do that. They did all kinds of things with in the medical field. They were able to drain fluid from the spleen. They were able to do brain surgery. Not long ago, there was an article. A matter of fact, it's a front cover page of the National Geographic. Had a picture of a skull. And in this skull, it was talking about Native Americans. And in the skull, the teeth were still there. And there were inlaid jewels in all the teeth.
4: Really?
3: So how'd they drill it?
4: Uh-huh.
3: How did they give him something to deaden the pain to even do that? So there's a lot of things that Native Americans were doing that's just unbelievable.
4: Yeah, the brain surgery chapter is fascinating to me, too. And they found skulls from throughout the Americas, and they found the tools that they use. The amazing thing to me as a doctor is we know the people survived the brain surgeries because you see the evidence of the bone healing.
3: Right.
4: So, it's pretty interesting.
3: As a matter of fact, in the book, Encyclopedia of American Indian Inventions, I think, or Contributions to the World, I think that's the way it's listed. I don't have the books here with me. We're at a meeting that I didn't bring my books with me to be able to give you the exact names. But in that book, it lists all these things that they had been able to accomplish and do. And these are dated back to 1,000 B.C. So many people make the statement that the Native Americans are probably the most intelligent culture at that time on the face of the planet. Because in their brain surgery, they've done a study that's documented in this book that says they were about 85% successful with their brain surgeries.
4: Wow.
3: And in the article, it says that in Europe, they were only about 15% successful.
4: Fair enough.
3: With their brain surgery. So were they dumb people, as has been shared across the land for so many years? No, they were not.
4: No way. What's exciting to me is when you share this material, I've seen it because we've done meetings together, it really validates First Nation wisdom. And then when you talk about some of these things with diet or other lifestyle issues, not only do people from First Nation background say, you know what, we have something that we can be proud of, but they start saying, well, you know what, maybe I need to eat more like my ancestors. Maybe if the pork wasn't good for them, maybe it's not good for me either. Listen, Fred, we've got to step away just for a minute. I'm talking with Fred Rogers, Cherokee. who has been doing some exciting work in Indian country, sharing the history of First Nation peoples and the implications it has on health. This is an exciting show. You don't want to go away. We'll be back with a lot more. Stay tuned. I'm Dr. DeRose.
1: 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We'll be right back after this.
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4: Welcome back to American Indian Living. Dr. David DeRose with Fred Rogers. Fred is sharing things from his background, having grown up in Oklahoma, and talking about some of the exciting things that Native Americans knew about centuries ago, and how it really should cause us to stop and think that First Nation peoples, your relatives, your family members, if you will, had some profound insights into health and medicine that we are well to take into consideration today. Fred, I love the story you tell about your growing up in Oklahoma and some of the cultural stereotypes in that era that affected you, because you weren't all that proud of your Native American heritage when you were a kid, were you?
3: No. Well, I was and I wasn't, because I had heard all the, you know, the different myths and stories that are told about Native Americans. Mm-hmm. And so I assumed that they must be true. And so I was proud to be a Native American, but had those, you know, those things in my mind that that I'd heard all the years, especially on TV with the Cowboys and Indian shows, you know. And so I thought there was something also to be ashamed of. So as I have gotten older and actually have been working and sharing and helping in Native country, as I did to study, I was kind of obsessed with finding out the truth of what took place. Now, I grew up in Oklahoma where there's in Cherokee land, but there was not a reservation there. Mm-hmm. You know the story of how that Oklahoma was opened up. There was a period of time, actually it was given to the Cherokee Indians and other Indians in different parts of Oklahoma. Then the Europeans culture decided they needed more land, so they opened up, they gave each Indian 160 acres of the Cherokees at least. and then open the rest of the land up for the land rush. And so my grandfather, as they were growing up, they were surrounded by non-native people that had come in and claimed a piece of land when they opened it up for the land rush. And so my grandfather just, you know, wasn't an Indian. He just mixed in with the community. Uh-huh. He could speak the Cherokee language, and I never knew it.
4: Okay.
3: He was dead, and I was an adult before I ever knew that he could speak the Cherokee language. So he didn't teach us anything about the Cherokee culture. I guess about the only thing I knew about Cherokee culture is when I went to high school, the principal of our school was Native American. Mm-hmm. And so he went to the BIA, and he worked it out where any of us that were Native American could get our lunch paid for by the BIA. So all I had to do, and a few others in the school, when they went to eat lunch, just sign our name on a piece of paper, and we got our lunch free. Mm-hmm. Everybody was envious because they had to pay for their lunch, and we didn't have to pay for pay for our lunch. But basically, that's about all I knew about my Native culture, because we were not taught about the Native culture. I know that a lot of other people have at least retained their Native culture because they grew up on a reservation.
4: Right.
3: And you know, they were forced into this situation where they were very separate from, you know, the rest of the community. Mm-hmm. But I didn't experience that. So it's later years when I had the opportunity to study and find out exactly what had taken place with our people. And I was very surprised.
4: So you reconnected with your native roots later in life, and you started to realize that a lot of the things you grew up believing about First Nation peoples really weren't true, right?
3: That's true. You know, when we was in school, we would play cowboys and Indians, you know, and I thought it was taking the high ground to be a cowboy rather than Indian because of all the things I'd seen on TV, how that when Indians, you know, came in, they massacred a wagon train or something. And of course, if they retaliated and came back to the Indians, it was a victory because they destroyed their village. And I found it, you know, that stuff really was not true, because you go back and it did happen.
4: Right.
3: But why did it happen?
4: Exactly.
3: And, you know, why did the native people retaliate, and why did they fight them? Because it doesn't make sense. Why did they help them at Jamestown? Mm-hmm. Save them from starvation, mm-hmm. Mm-hmm. And then they move into this place where they're heathens and savages. There's a reason for that. There's a reason why they become heathens and savages in the minds of the Europeans.
4: So tell us the story.
3: Well, when the Europeans came, it's a very interesting history. There's a book called Invasion of America by Francis Jennings, and he gives an account of all the things that took place and why they took place. And when the Europeans first came, the native people helped them. They taught them how to plant, mm-hmm. what to plant in this country. And they even helped them along their with their health issues also. Because it's a known fact that many of the Europeans would rather go see a native physician than to go see their physicians, because they knew they could take care of them much, much better.
4: Well, let's just stop there, because we like to especially focus on health things. We want to hear more of the story, too. But as you've been studying the history, have you gotten interested enough or found evidence of what kind of treatments that Native American physicians, if you will, would recommend for the Europeans? Or is that beyond what you've studied?
3: No, actually, there's a book called American Indian Medicine.
4: Uh-huh.
3: By Virgil Vogel. And he documents many things about the native medicine and what they were able to do. One of the things the Europeans really struggled with was scurvy. When they make the long boat trips, type of thing, had a real problem with scurvy.
4: Vitamin C deficiency.
3: Yeah, and Native Americans didn't have a problem with scurvy. They knew how to take care of it.
4: What did they do?
3: Well, there were different things that they did. The adrenal gland from the animals that they would hunt would take care of those things.
4: Really? Now, I wouldn't have put that on my list of rich vitamin C sources. I might have said, well, pine needles or citrus fruit.
3: And if I remember correctly, I'm working off top of my head here a little bit. I think pumpkin seeds.
4: Oh, really? Well, it's something you got me motivated to check out.
3: They used pumpkin seeds and a lot of different things that they knew how to take care of the problem with scurvy. It was interesting that they gave this information to the Europeans, and they actually carried it back to Europe, England and Europe, and they knew what to do to cure scurvy. But you know what? They lost it. It was somehow, however it happens, they lost it and had to regain it again back from the Native Americans.
4: So basically the idea that I hear you saying, we didn't come here, like you mentioned earlier, we're in a studio that I've set up, actually in a convention venue. It's a place where we're meeting with other Native American leaders and educators and even people that are in health work or business that are interested in a variety of issues, including Native American health issues. And so we didn't bring all our resources here. It's not like you've prepared at great length for this program. And so I really appreciate you carving time out of your schedule, Fred. But regardless of what the foods were, what I hear you telling me is Native Americans, they knew that scurvy was a dietary deficiency, even though vitamin C hadn't been discovered.
3: Virgil Vogel, in his book, Native American Medicine, he indicates that today there's 175 native remedies found in our pharmaceutical catalog that are still used today.
4: And these are basically like herbal remedies or dietary remedies.
3: Mm-hmm. Of course, they were able to make digitalis, a host of medicines, and according to documentation we found as early as 1000 BC, they had pharmacies, they had doctors, they had nurses, and they had hospitals.
4: Wow!
3: But the thing is that, and when I tell people this, they always say, "Well, why didn't they still have it? What happened? Why didn't they retain all this knowledge?" And what happened is that there was such a scorch the earth policy that was taken by people coming here, and especially the Spaniards. And, you know, I don't have anything against the Spaniards, but they were ruthless when they came here.
4: And when you say a scor-

0: islands, he talks about when they came, that there was probably 12 million Native Americans that were living on that island.
1: On one island? Where?
0: On one island. They had a name for it that we don't use today. Then he tells the story of what happened after the Spaniards left, or what was there when the Spaniards left.
1: We've got to talk more about this and talk more about the health wisdom that you've been uncovering in traditional Native American practices. I'm Dr. David DeRose, my guest Fred Rogers. Fred has got a lot more exciting information, things that will make a difference in your life. Stay tuned with us. We'll be coming back in just a couple of minutes.
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3: America's veterans have served our country in both war and peace.
4: It's because of people like you that we are free.
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1: You're back with Dr. David DeRose and my guest for today, Fred Rogers. Fred is a registered Cherokee tribal member, and he's sharing with us his background, his experience, not only on a personal level, but through his research. I know you've got us all on the edges of our seats, so to speak, Fred, in telling us about this individual who wrote back in the 1500s, a son of one of the individuals that traveled with Christopher Columbus. What kind of things did he write about how Native Americans were treated by the Europeans?
0: Well, he documented all the things that he saw that were being done to Native Americans, how they were being treated, how they were being actually being destroyed. He came under a lot of scrutiny and criticism for writing these books because everything was trying to be painted as in a good picture back in Europe of the conquest. You know, it wasn't supposed to show up in the eyes of everybody as a scorched earth type of adventure. It's supposed to have been, a little better than that. And that's the reason a lot of the lies were told about what Native Americans were like and how they became heathens and savages. But on this island, he talks about there's, 10, 12 million Native Americans there. He said when the Spaniards left, there was maybe 100 or 200 people.
1: Maybe that was Hispaniola, where now Haiti and Dominican Republic.
0: Yeah, I think you're. I

0: think you're correct. You know, what the point that I was trying to make earlier is, how can a culture lose their intellect, all of the knowledge that they had? And if you just think about that, if you take 12 million people, reduce it to 1 or 200 people, what happened to the brain trust?
1: Right, exactly.
0: Cuba was a very heavily populated native people, and there was not one, there's not one left.
1: That's amazing.
0: Native people left in Cuba.
1: So basically, we have this this process that goes on, and a lot of the Native American wisdom is lost because people were basically just wiped out.
0: Yeah, that's right.
1: And yet, there were pockets of Native Americans throughout the continent that actually retained some of this tribal wisdom. And you've seen in your work, and as we've worked together, that you can help First Nation peoples, indigenous peoples throughout North America and beyond. You can say, look, this is what your ancestors did, and if you do these things, your health will improve.
0: Yeah.
1: How about the subject of exercise? Do you have some messages that resonate with Native Americans?
0: Yeah, there's a little book that I highly recommend. It's called Gospel of the Red Man.
1: Gospel of the Red Man. So it's like a Christian book or what?
0: Not really. It's written by Ernest Seton. Huh. Who helped develop the Boy Scouts.
1: Really?
0: Yeah. And he wrote this. He did a lot of research and that type of thing on the honesty, the spirituality, and on the physical being of Native Americans. As a matter of fact, he documents where Native Americans, of course, until the Spaniards came, they didn't have horses, and they walked or ran.
1: Uh-huh.
0: It's documented. There's nothing for a Native American to run 500 miles.
1: You mean one person run 500
0: yes.
1: miles? You mean in what
0: yeah.
1: time frame?
0: Well, if I could go back, if I had my book, I could give you a little little better.
1: But you mean they could be on a trip and they'd like jog on the trip or something?
0: Well,
1: or what?
0: There's documented of an Indian person that they had hired to carry a mail bag, and he ran 500 miles a week.
1: Wow,
0: carrying a mail bag.
1: So this was in Indian country before European contact,
0: right?
1: Wow.
0: Well, actually, they even still had this after the contact, and actually a long time after the contact. Jim Thorpe in Oklahoma, you know, won all the medals in the Olympics. And the reason he was in such good condition is that his job was to chase the horses around Oklahoma and keep up with the horses because it was all open range.
1: Uh-huh.
0: And so he ran with the horses. As a matter of fact, in the movie about Jim Thorpe, and I'm assuming that it's a fact, his dad took him, I don't remember how many miles away, to a school, and they had to go around the hills, you know, on the road to go around the hills there. By the time his father got back, Jim Thorpe was home.
1: Wow.
0: Because he didn't want to go to school there. He didn't want to stay there, so he ran home and beat his father back. So you talk about, in some of my studies, and I found some material where it seems as though that Native Americans believe they owed it to their creator to be in good physical condition.
1: Really?
0: Yes. So it was part of their life. It was, you know, it was second nature to them to just be in good health. We know that many times they would fast, you know, and especially when they were going to do something strenuous. And health was a very important thing to them.
1: Now, I don't think I've heard that concept before, that they owed it to their creator to be in health. So they knew that they were doing specific things to keep healthy.
0: Right. And Running Antelope was a Lakota, and he got his name called Running Antelope because he ran an antelope down. It took him 5.5 hours. But he ran to the antelope, gave up.
1: And that's the fastest creature, isn't it, in North America? Or it's up there.
0: Yeah. And he couldn't outrun it as far as speed is concerned.
1: Right.
0: But endurance, he could outlast the antelope
1: until
0: he would
1: amazing.
0: Catch the antelope.
1: That's amazing.
0: So health was very important to Native Americans.
1: Well, we've been talking about some of these active things. We've talked about this on other shows, things like exercise and proper dietary choices. But one of the things that I've heard you present before that to me is especially fascinating is something that I think people of every culture need to hear today. You've shared from your research that Native Americans had some unique insights into rest, the weekly cycle, a day of rest, things like this. I mean, a lot of people think, well, that's something that comes from the Christian world or from the Bible. You read about days of creation. But you've actually found that Native Americans had insights into these kind of topics long before they ever heard of the Bible or the Europeans.
0: Yeah, it's interesting as you look at Native America, you'll find out that in many of the tribes, seven is a sacred number.
1: Huh.
0: With the Cherokees, they have seven clans.
1: Okay.
0: They have seven festivals. Their council house has seven sides, seven walls.
1: Okay.
0: They believed in seven directions.
1: Hmm.
0: The Lakota have seven sacred fires, seven clans. And the Saginaw Chippewa had seven sacred stops on their way to Michigan. As a matter of fact, this is very interesting, David. When you go visit there, visit their museum, you'll see a replica of a carving that, you know, Indians did a lot of carving in the rocks. Mm-hmm. You know, they would carve pictures and things. And there they have a candlestick. Has seven legs, seven lamps,
1: uh-huh.
0: Comes around to a shaft and comes down then to a platform that looks like a tripod.
1: This is Chippewa or Ojibwe in
0: yes.
1: Wisconsin?
0: And it looks just like the menorah.
1: The old Hebrew.
0: The Hebrew menorah.
1: Really? I mean, and this is dating back hundreds of years?
0: Yes, yes.
1: So what is the significance of it? Do they know?
0: It's interesting. Garrick Mallory, who was a leading a person with the Smithsonian Institute, and I don't remember the exact dates, but it was early 1800s, I think, said that when the missionaries came, or the Europeans came, they were surprised to see the similarities between Native Americans and the Jewish people. They saw all kinds of things. This was one of them. I mean, a menorah. When James Adair lived among the Cherokees and many of the tribes in the southeast, he saw all these things. One of the things was the refraining from eating certain meats or certain animals.
1: Mm-hmm.
0: He said that that they had arks, like the children of Israel had the Ark of God. Only certain people could carry it.
1: So this was in Native American culture. Some of the tribes had an ark.
0: Yes, and that if anybody touched it that wasn't supposed to, other than the appointed people or priest or whatever you want to refer to them, that they could be killed. We also know that they had towns of refuge, cities of refuge, and they operated just like the children of Israel's cities of refuge. If you accidentally kill someone, rather than the family taking retribution or avenging that death, you could make your way to that city and you'd be protected until the courts made a decision.
1: Well, I can see now why you said earlier in the show that many people said, well, these people obviously had a Hebrew background, that they were these lost tribes of Israel. Why do you think that's not a legitimate explanation for these similar practices?
0: Well, just from the study of history and of the Bible dealing with the children of Israel, we know the Assyrian nation actually absorbed the lost tribes, as they're referred to. At least that's my belief. But the thing is that when people saw this, they said, you know, somebody had to come and tell them. And we know that from history that's not necessarily true, because if these people were intelligent, they had to get that intelligence from somewhere.
1: Mm-hmm.
0: And where did they get it? And Native Americans believe in the Creator. If the Creator gave to these people this intelligence, I think he would care enough about them to give them the other information that he wants to give them.
1: Well, this is interesting because you've kind of moved us a step beyond where we started. I was thinking you were presenting this from the standpoint of saying, well, look at Native Americans were keen observers of their circumstances and the helpfulness of certain practices. And, you know, we could use that explanation for exercise or diet or other things. But when you start talking about a seven-branched candlestick or an ark that sounds very much like the Hebrew religion, what I hear you saying, Fred, is, well, why couldn't, if this was something important, why couldn't the Creator tell the Hebrews as well as the Native Americans some of these things? Am I hearing you right?
0: That's correct. And we have historical accounts that prove that.
1: Hmm.
0: One thing that we have is the story of Menelik. Menelik, the Eskimo prophet, is referred to.
1: Huh.
0: He lived in the 1800s, probably the early 1800s. And the story goes that he was out in the wilderness, and he heard a bird sound like a bird chirping.
1: Okay.
0: Then he came to the decision that the grandfather, he called him the grandfather, was speaking to him. And the grandfather spoke to him and told him things that he should do.
1: Uh-huh.
0: And he was told there were certain things he shouldn't eat. He was told other things that he should do as far as worshiping the Creator.
1: Okay.
0: He was told also that he should worship on the seventh day.
1: Interesting. We got to come back to that because that brings us to the subject of rest. I'm talking with Fred Rogers. Fred, sharing some fascinating stuff about Native American history and implications it has on how we live, regardless of what your background is, what tribal background, or even if you're not Native and just tuning into the show. You don't want to miss our final segment. Fred is not going away. Neither am I. You stay tuned as well. We'll be back.
2: 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We'll be right back after this.
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1: We're in our final segment of today's edition of American Indian Living. With me is Fred Rogers. Fred is a Cherokee tribal member. He is a, I guess it's fair to say you're an amateur historian.
0: There you go.
1: As well as someone who's made a huge impact in Indian country with a variety of projects over the years. Fred, we were just talking about this connection between Native American, really, I guess someone would almost say, spiritual wisdom and some commonalities with other great world religions. You were telling us about this Menilik up in Alaska.
0: Alaska.
1: And he basically was, review that again for us.
0: Okay. Point was trying to make is that the Creator spoke to Native people and told them the things he wanted to know. No one had to come and tell them, as most people think. Somebody had to come and tell them something.
1: Okay.
0: Menilik is an example of that because he was told things that are found only in the Bible to do and to live. And he was a real person. You know, if you Googled his name, you would find that there's hospitals, clinics, all kinds of things named after Menilik in Alaska.
1: Okay.
0: The other, proof that the Creator spoke to Native people is found with the Davis Indians in South America, part of Brazil, that area where they were living, because they didn't know, any more than anybody else, except there was a chief of this group, when he had visions and someone appeared to him.
1: Mm-hmm.
0: And of course he believed it was an angel from the Creator.
1: Okay.
0: And told him things that he should do, clean up his village, things they should eat, how they should live, how they should relate to one another.
1: Well, what kind of things specifically, when you say what to eat, is it similar things that you were talking about earlier?
0: One of the things they were told was not to eat pork.
1: So they had pigs on this continent before Europeans came.
0: Yeah, and they were told not to eat them. May have been the wild pigs that they had in the area, I don't know. But they were told, and it may be just that they went out and hunted the wild pigs.
1: Right, right.
0: But they were told not to eat them. Also, they were told that they should worship on the seventh day.
1: So this is kind of a common theme. You've mentioned that more than once. You've talked about the sacredness of the number seven and worshiping on the seventh day. I mean, this is kind of where I wanted to go, because in our culture, although you might look back and you say, well, certain religions, they have a holy day and people would take a day off, but really, in America, I don't care if people go to church or they go to the synagogue or they go to some mosque, wherever they go, if they're practicing traditional Native American religions, maybe they're, you know, in the sweat lodge or whatever they're doing, but they don't take a whole day off. Isn't that the old Hebrew concept that you take a whole day off for, like, spiritual things?
0: The Hebrews did that, but it's interesting, in a book by Emmett Starr, who was also a physician. He was a Cherokee.
1: Okay.
0: He was a physician, but he didn't like doing the job of physician.
1: Uh-huh.
0: So he quit his practice and followed his first love, which was genealogy.
1: Huh.
0: And he wrote a book called History of the Cherokees.
1: History of the Cherokees.
0: History of the Cherokees. And in this book, he talks about, he also mentions the similarities of the Cherokee people and the children of Israel. And he makes a statement on page 23 of that book.
1: Oh, okay, you got it down.
0: That says that many people, missionaries, were surprised to see the similarities between them. And he said, even though the majority of the Cherokee people were living pagan lives, there's never been a nation or a culture anywhere that everyone was true to the Creator. So he said there were those that were pagan, but he said there was that group that stuck with what their people had believed for many years, and that was that they believed that there were three beings in heaven. They sat on three white thrones, and they ordered what was going to take place on the earth. And he said there was a great king that came, and that king's name was Yahweh, which is similar to the Jewish Yahweh.
1: And I mean, most historians think this is reputable, that he's not just trying to...
0: Really? Very much, because it's established by others. And he makes the statement in there that this great king came, and the great king told the people that they should worship every seventh day and that they shouldn't do any work on that day.
1: Hmm.
0: So, yes, we find documentation where they were told to refrain from work on a given day. and to worship the Creator, spend their time talking about the Creator.
1: You know, what's interesting to me about this as a physician is the medical community has actually studied the weekly cycle. We actually talk about circa septin rhythms, these seven-day rhythms. And it wasn't all that long ago, a few years ago, I came across a paper. It was actually a study of the Hebrew people as well as the Palestinians living in what would be Israel today. And they found a very interesting thing. Because they still keep this idea of a total day of rest, they looked at mortality patterns. And they found that the Jews in Israel, on this seventh day, they call it the Sabbath, their death rate dropped dramatically. So people weren't dying. I mean, they were dying some, but not like they were on other days of the week. And then they looked at the Palestinians who were living alongside of them. It was still a holiday, if you will, a legal holiday to be off that Sabbath, but they weren't keeping it as a special day, a day of rest. They had no change in their mortality. So as a physician, I'm saying there's something special about this taking a day off of rest, and I actually try to do that myself. I know you try to do that too, Fred. And this is really not just Jewish wisdom or something that came in a Christian book. What you're telling Native Americans is this is part of your cultural heritage.
0: It is. It was. And we've got plenty of documentation to back it up. So, why was seven a special number among almost all the Native tribes? Why did they believe in seven directions? You know, I was in South Dakota, and I saw a document or a video that was called The Red Road to Sobriety, and it dealt with alcoholism. Mm-hmm. And a man by the name of Gene Thin Elk, he said, our people believed in the seventh sacred direction. And he was promoting the idea, if we would get back to this idea of the seventh sacred direction, that people would be able to overcome their alcoholism and get back to the Creator.
1: So what was the point? What's the connection between the seven directions and sobriety? Is that easy to explain?
0: I think it's just that what he was saying is that they had lost their bearing with the Creator.
1: I see.
0: And he said the seventh sacred direction, this is what we believed in and what we practiced. What he did is he drew a big circle on a blackboard. He put a 1, 2, 3, and 4, mm-hmm. which were the four directions, north, south, east, and west. He put a 5 at the top and a 6 at the bottom. He said, this represents the other directions, which is up and down.
1: Okay.
0: Then inside that circle, he put a 7 over to one side. He said, this is the seventh sacred direction. In the center of that circle, he drew a small circle and put a C in it. He said, this represents the Creator. Huh. Then he drew an arrow from the Creator down to the seventh. He said, the Creator instill life into all living. This is the seventh sacred direction.
1: Oh, so the seventh sacred direction is our relationship with the Creator. Is that the point?
0: I think so. And he didn't compare it because he's not a Christian. He doesn't believe in the Bible. But the first thing that came to my mind was the 7 days of creation.
1: Uh-huh.
0: God created all these things in 6 days. On the seventh day, he did something very special. He put himself into the seventh day. How did he do that? He sanctified and he hallowed the seventh day. So he put himself into that. And when he makes a connection from God to the seventh day, he instilled life. I mean, he gave to humanity a day of rest. That rest recreates you to do what? To go back through the circle
1: mm-hmm.
0: and come back to the seventh sacred direction.
1: Week. Fred, I mean, it's amazing stuff, and I've heard you share it before, but I'm just glad to have you doing it on air, because our culture throughout the world, I mean, I'm speaking of 2012, 2013, 2014, whatever year you want to pick, you don't have to go back many years. We're a busy culture, and whether you're an Indian country or outside of it, people don't take time to rest. They don't take time to eat right. They don't take time to exercise. Native wisdom at its best, isn't it? Showing us a better lifestyle. Any final thoughts, Fred, as we wind up?
0: I just think it's interesting that our native ancestors had this very special thing, and why do we relate to what came from the Europeans that conquered us?
1: Amazing stuff. You get a lot of provocative ideas. Tap into Native wisdom. It can make a difference in your health. It can transform your life. Fred Rogers, Cherokee, thank you so much for joining us. Hopefully today's show will help you reconnect with your roots and enjoy better health. I'm Dr. DeRose.
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7: Today's passage comes from Matthew chapter 10, beginning in verse 1. Listen to this. And when he had called his 12 disciples to him, he gave them power over unclean spirits to cast them out and to heal all kinds of sickness and all kinds of disease. You know, I can't help but notice that Jesus spent an awful lot of time healing people when he was here during his earthly ministry. Blind people got their sight back. Lepers were restored to their family. The lame were made to walk, and some people were even raised from the dead. And then in Matthew chapter 10, you read that Jesus gave his disciples the power to heal people, almost as if he were franchising the right to work miracles. Obviously, healing the sick was important to Jesus. And that's a thought that really gives me hope. The evolutionists point to the suffering in this world and tell us that it's just part of the natural process. The reason we have pain and suffering, they say, is because the world simply hasn't perfected itself. We haven't made the right physical adaptations to deal with every eventuality. We get sick, they say, only because we haven't developed a resistance to naturally occurring bacteria and viruses. So, pain and suffering are just part of the way things are. Of course, when that thinking is taken to its logical extreme, we start to think about simply eliminating the weakest parts of our society. It's no accident that the genetic experiments and low regard for human life practiced by the Nazis followed hard on the heels of the theory of evolution. The writing of prominent evolutionists like Ernst Haeckel provided ample fuel for those who wanted to imagine some races as more physiologically advanced than others. And at that point, suffering and death become something more than just part of nature. They become a tool for eliminating your fellow human beings. Now, the words of the Bible, on the other hand, give us hope. Suffering is not part of the natural order. It's a problem started by the human race as we turned our backs on God. But still, in spite of our rebellion, the heart of God aches as He watches us suffer. As God in the flesh walked the face of the earth, some people estimate that He spent as much time healing people as He did teaching or preaching. And of course, the ultimate promise of God is that when Jesus returns, we will be given what the Bible calls incorruptible bodies. No more death, no more suffering, no more pain. So, as a Christian, you can rest assured that nothing you suffer from is ultimately terminal. With Jesus, you will live forever in a place where sickness will be nothing but a very dim memory from a very long time ago. And knowing that, having that tool of hope in your arsenal, that gives you coping skills, and it's a better way to live.

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2: This is It Is Written. I'm John Bradshaw. Thanks for joining me for part five of our five-part series, Conspiracy, More Than Just a Theory. We're looking at the greatest conspiracy of them all, the conspiracy to bring down the government of God and to cause planet Earth to fall finally and forever into the hands of a fallen angel. This conspiracy is actually quite easy to see through, but like most modern conspiracies, your ability to see this one for what it really is correlates with your desire to actually want to do so.
3: Look around the world. Standards are down. Violence is up. The amount of people in the United States who claim no religious faith at all has risen more than 250% in the last 25 years or so. While the internet can be a tool for great good, it's also a toxic wasteland. Morality, as we used to know it, has been turned upside down. It's evidence that there's something going on behind the scenes. There's a spiritual war taking place, a battle for the soul of every person alive. The Bible says in the book of Revelation, "Rejoice, ye heavens, and ye that dwell in them. Woe to the inhabitants of the earth and of the sea, for the devil is come down to you having great wrath, because he knows that he has a short time." The less time he has, the more furiously the devil works.
2: What that means for us today is that you have an increasing amount of people departing more and more from solid biblical principles. Now, you might expect that as knowledge increases, that as we march down through the stream of time, that people would actually trend towards believing what makes sense, what's true and what's accurate. But in this massive universe-wide conspiracy, that's not what's happening. Now, I'm going to give you an example of that in just a moment, but first, let's take a look at another modern-day conspiracy theory. When I was a kid growing up, we had in our family home a globe. I was fascinated by that globe. Far-off countries and continents and vast oceans. And like every other globe I had or have ever seen, it was round. It was a representation of planet Earth, and it was spherical, like a ball. Every photograph that you have ever seen taken of planet Earth from outer space, and there have been countless thousands of them taken, shows that this Earth is round.
3: But in spite of what most would believe is scientific evidence, photographic evidence, eyewitness testimony, the flat Earth movement is alive and well. It was on the brink of dying out when the internet was born. And with the advent of Facebook and then YouTube, there's no shortage of people willing to share their claims that the Earth is not spheroid.
2: A number of very high-profile people have come out and stated very publicly that they believe the Earth is flat. In fact, there's a surprising chorus of voices around the world stating that, in their opinion, the Earth is not a sphere. And why do they think that? Well, they believe it's all a conspiracy led by NASA and other government agencies. What about those photos that we've seen from space? It's showing us, we thought, the Earth is round. Well, they say they're all fakes.
3: So could it be true? Has NASA spent the last 60 years fabricating false research, staging fictitious missions, creating thousands and thousands of fake photos and videos, all in the name of a hoax? Not likely. In fact, no way in the world. You don't have to look very hard to find major holes in the flat Earth theory. But there are people just like you and me who believe it wholeheartedly.
2: There's a reason I'm in beautiful Washington State. I've come here to talk to a man who is fully persuaded the Earth is flat. His name is Mark Sargent. Mark, let me begin by asking you this.
4: Yes.
2: How did you come to embrace the idea that the Earth is flat?
4: Boredom. sheer conspiracy boredom, and that is not a lie. And by that I mean, I was into just about every conspiracy you can think of. And I wasn't a tinfoil hat wearing, you know, Ted Kaczynski type guy. I had an opinion on just about every conspiracy, and every conspiracy person knows about Flat Earth, and they all hate it. It's terrible. Everyone knows. It's like Flat Earth. It's silly. It's ridiculous. And it was one of my bucket lists. It's like, okay, I can shut this thing down. And so that's what I wanted to do. And I said, I'm going to look at Flat Earth for the first time ever. And I clicked on a Flat Earth video on YouTube and immediately had a visceral response to it. 9 months later, beginning of 2015, I was beside myself. I couldn't prove the globe in a court of law anymore. So I made a series of videos called The Flat Earth Clues, put them out to the internet. I said, you know what? The internet's smarter than I am. Tell me where I went wrong. And everybody came back and said, you know what? You may be onto something. Here we are, 4 years later.
5: So many people are going to say, here's the Earth.
4: Right.
5: It's a very small Earth if this was the Earth, but here's the Earth. This is what we grew up knowing.
4: Yeah.
5: So explain to me how is that?
4: Yeah, how is this globe not what we think it is?
5: Correct.
4: And I'll give you some short, the crib notes of this. Mainstream science says that we are exactly this. We're this tiny little rock covered by a thin sheen of water, which is covered by a thin sheen of smoky atmosphere that's spinning around the universe in five different directions, and we are absolutely meaningless. We have no purpose in life, and we're an accident. Flat Earth community says the exact opposite, that you're not this, that you're more something like this, which is a flat, enclosed world with the North Pole at the center and the outer rim being made out of a continent called Antarctica, that we're covered in some sort of dome-like structure, that it was made by the Creator or God, and if it was made by the Creator, then we absolutely have purpose. And this is what all cultures believed in at one point. Up until really about 500 years ago, just about every culture you could think of drew this image instead of this. It was only science that came along later that changed it from this to this.
5: So why do you think science would have done that? The understanding, as I understand it, is that there are people who know the Earth is flat,
4: right,
5: claim, however, that it is spherical. Why make that claim?
4: Well, 500 years ago, I can't exactly tell you why they said it, but what I'm saying here is that even our best and brightest, even our best scientists didn't know until about 1960 what the world actually looked like. So the big question is that if the best and brightest figured out in 1960, would they tell people? If they've been telling people for 500 years that it was this, they say mathematically, this is what it should look like, and then 500 years later in 1960, it's not this, but it's this, would you tell people? No. No, you wouldn't, because at that point, the major institutions that you've built up over the last five centuries are in jeopardy. So you have to keep this a secret for as long as possible.
5: So you think that science just feels like it has too much to lose because it would be embarrassed about its last so many years of teaching?
4: Way more than that. What I'm talking about is threefold, meaning think about what would happen if all of a sudden the UN announced that, oh, yeah, by the way, this is what it looks like. Think of what might happen. First thing would be academically. Every university in every country, we're talking astrophysics and astronomy, would have to shut down tomorrow. And they would not reopen. The remaining physical sciences, geology, hydrology, biology, archaeology, you have to be retooled from the ground up. That's every university. That's just academically. Economically, world markets would have to shut down for several months just to figure out what this means exactly. You know, I mean, come on, if Donald Trump caught pneumonia tomorrow, the markets would react. Imagine what would happen if you showed them this. But the big thing is religiously, which is the five major religious houses of this world, Judaism, Hinduism, Buddhism, Islam, and Christianity, you're all of a sudden giving them leverage against science, and you're asking them to show restraint. Not an easy thing to do, because science would come back and say, okay, so you were wrong about this. What else are you wrong about? Let's revisit things like carbon dating, evolution, the Big Bang Theory, dark matter. It goes on and on.
5: I'm really fascinated that you connect the flat Earth with creation,
4: yes,
5: and it seems that you connect the spherical Earth with Darwinism and evolution.
4: Yes. Yeah, very, very much so. Science built their institution off this icon. Everything that they do is based off of this. This is where this is their starting point.
5: So we've seen satellites to Jupiter and almost through the bands of Saturn and so on and so on.
4: Right.
5: What are they sending back? What are we seeing from the Hubble telescope?
4: You've seen what they want you to see. And that's a great question, because what I mean is, every space story comes out, and we've been seeing a lot more of them recently over the last few years. Ever since we started doing our thing, there have been something what I call space beat stories. They don't care if you even read the article. All they want you to do is glance at the headline, because if you glance at the headline and you even register the words just for a second, it's all the same thing. And that is, hey, there's a thing on Mars that could be a face. Hey, there's a hexagon on Saturn. Hey, we're reclassifying Pluto, and so on and so on. It's all the same thing. And that is, you're on a globe. It's just reinforcement for the globe. They're trying to keep this as secret as long as possible, and it's only now starting to fall apart.
5: So are the other planets spherical?
4: They don't even exist. They're just lights in the sky. If you go to a planetarium and you look up at Jupiter and you have a pair of binoculars, well, does it make Jupiter more or less real? It's like, well, it doesn't matter because I'm in a building. It's like, yeah, who's to say when you walk out of that building, you're just walking into a much bigger one? That's all we're really talking about here, a giant Truman Show, a giant structure with walls and a floor and a ceiling.
5: As you were researching this, you said it took you 9 months to arrive at the position you now find yourself in.
4: Right.
5: What were the difficult questions where you say, oh, the round earthers have really got a good point here?
4: So on a flat earth model, for example, probably the weakest point we have, and it's not that weak because there's nothing we can do about it, is the Antarctic sun. Meaning if the sun and the moon are traveling around like mobiles above a child's crib, and the North Pole's at the center, well, the Antarctic coastline can't get 24 hours of sun unless you have multiple light sources or there's something going on with the light sources that we don't know about. And that wouldn't surprise me. Remember, the technology that we have now that we're using at this point is still not that advanced. We've only had HD televisions for 20 years. So the Antarctic sun is probably the worst, but compared to all the other points we have, doesn't even begin to balance the scales.
5: So tell me about the Flat Earth community. How big is this community?
4: It's huge. There's so many millions of people in this. I'm scared to even suggest the numbers. Meaning, and I didn't even know how big they were until a survey came out by a research company in Britain called U.gov, but not affiliated with us in any way. They're a scientific research company. They wanted to prove it for themselves. So they polled 10,000 Americans to see who was believing in this and who wasn't. And the number that really, really jumped out at them was the 18 to 24-year-olds, was a full third were believing in this model. And that's what has scared a lot of scientists, to where there were scientific people that were coming out and making articles saying, well, it's obvious that U.gov did bad research. It's like, what are you talking about? It's your guys. Why are you attacking your own team? It's like, well, they obviously did it wrong. The numbers can't be 30%, 34% for 18 to 24-year-olds. It cannot be. It's like, yeah, it is. I'm absolutely guaranteeing that, because not only am I talking to the 18 to 24-year-olds, I'm talking to the 12 to 17-year-olds. They're contacting me daily and trying to get me to do things with them.
5: Mark, thank you. Really appreciate your time.
4: Thank you.
5: Thank you very much. So is the Earth flat? No, it isn't. But more and more people these days are believing that it is. So does it really matter what you believe? Well, yes, it does. I'll have more about that in just a moment.
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5: Thanks for joining me today on It Is Written. This is conspiracy, more than just a theory. See, you've got people who believe that the Earth is flat. Well, how do we know it isn't? Eyewitness accounts. You've seen the photos, and people have been up there and seen the spherical Earth. Does it matter what you believe? Well, you might debate that one way or the other when it comes to the Earth being flat. But what about spiritually? Does it really matter what you believe? Look at this with me. It's Revelation 19, starting in verse 11. And I saw heaven opened, and behold, a white horse. And he that sat upon him was called Faithful and True. And in righteousness he doth judge and make war. His eyes were as a flame of fire, and on his head were many crowns. And he had a name written that no man knew but he himself. And he was clothed with a vesture dipped in blood. and his name is called the Word of God. Goes on for two or three more verses. It's the return of Jesus to the world. Paul wrote about that same event in several places. Here's how he described it to the church of Thessalonica. For the Lord himself shall descend from heaven with a shout, with the voice of the archangel, and with the trump of God. And the dead in Christ shall rise first. Then we which are alive and remain shall be caught up together with them in the clouds to meet the Lord in the air. And so shall we ever be with the Lord. Does it matter what you believe? Well, absolutely, as far as that affects your readiness for the return of Jesus. What you believe impacts how you live. Satan knows better than anyone that Jesus is coming back to the earth, and he doesn't want you to be ready for that. He's even prepared a huge deception, a huge issue at the close of time that will cause masses of people to lose their way spiritually. Revelation 13:3 says, And I saw one of his heads, as it were, wounded to death, and his deadly wound was healed, and all the world wondered after the beast. Now verse 8, And all that dwell upon the earth shall worship him, whose names are not written in the book of life of the Lamb slain from the foundation of the world. Then later in the chapter, And he causeth all, both small and great, rich and poor, free and bond, to receive a mark in their right hand or in their foreheads, and that no man might buy or sell, save he that had the mark, or the name of the beast, or the number of his name. If you were to read that without any sort of view of the big picture, it might sound as far-fetched to you as the idea that the earth is flat, or that Bigfoot exists, or that chemtrails are poisoning the planet, or that aliens are being kept at Area 51, or that the moon landing never happened and was faked. But when you look at the Bible, there's no doubt. It's all leading to the return of Jesus. And when Jesus returns, time is up for the inhabitants of planet Earth. Revelation 22:11 says, He that is unjust, let him be unjust still. And he which is filthy, let him be filthy still. And he that is righteous, let him be righteous still. And he that is holy, let him be holy still. There will come a time that it will be too late. Salvation will no longer be on offer. It's important to be ready for Jesus' return. As Jesus himself said in Matthew 24, Therefore, you also be ready. What does the ending of this great conspiracy mean for people on planet Earth? Well, one day there'll be no more sin, and no more of everything bound up with sin. Revelation 21:4 says, And God shall wipe away all tears from their eyes, and there shall be no more death, neither sorrow nor crying, neither shall there be any more pain, for the former things are passed away. No more death, no more funerals, no more surgery, no more illness, no more violence, no more crime, no more, not forever. The Bible says we live in a place where the streets are paved with gold. Revelation 21:21 says, And the 12 gates were 12 pearls. Every several gate was of one pearl. And the street of the city was pure gold, as it were transparent glass. The tree of life will be there. In the midst of the street of it, and on either side of the river, was there the tree of life, which bare 12 manner of fruits, and yielded her fruit every month. And the leaves of the tree were for the healing of the nations. A world without sin, which means a world, a universe without the devil. Ultimately, sin and Satan will be no more. That's God's plan for the world. And of course, it's God's plan for you. God wants you to be saved. John 3:16 tells us that God so loved the world that he gave his only begotten Son, that whosoever believeth in him should not perish, but have everlasting life. Peter wrote that God is not willing that any should perish, but that all should come to repentance. That's 2 Peter 3, verse 9. Not that everyone will come to repentance, but that's God's will. It's what God is striving for. It's what his Spirit works for. It's why angels minister, to turn you towards heaven in what are the last days of the earth's history. But the devil works, temptation, distraction, self-interest, pride, skepticism, and on and on and on. So what is it that God is offering? In just a moment, I'm going to answer that question for you. 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The ground shook. Lightning flashed. There was thunder. God gave his Ten Commandments, writing them on stone, delivering them to Moses to take down from the mountain to the people. Are those Ten Commandments still valid and relevant for us today? Join me for Great Chapters of the Bible, our ongoing series on It Is Written, as we look at another great chapter of the Bible, Exodus chapter 20, written long ago, but is it relevant for us today? And if Exodus chapter 20 is relevant for you and me today, how does God want it to impact our lives? We'll dig deep. Exodus chapter 20, another great chapter of the Bible. Don't miss it. Brought to you by It Is Written. Thanks for joining me on It Is Written. A moment ago, I asked you to think about what God is offering you. That is, offering you and me and, in fact, even the whole world. The answer is simple. God's offering freedom. On the other hand, what's the devil offering? The devil's offering slavery. You see it when people are free to have a good time and then they wake up hungover or sick or in jail or deeply ashamed. The devil has convinced people it's a bright idea to live independently of God, or worse, that they can claim to believe while that belief doesn't really change their lives. People who call themselves Christian while their actions definitely say otherwise. They might have fooled themselves, but they haven't fooled God. There's not a person alive who's smart enough or strong enough to defeat the devil. This conspiracy against the God of heaven, against his government, against his word. In this conspiracy, you've got on the one side human beings who have been weakened by 6,000 years of sin, who live in a world that is marinating in wickedness. And on the other side, you have a fallen angel who once dwelled in the presence of God and his followers who also are fallen angels. What chance do we have? Well, thank God, we have every chance. While human beings are under the death sentence that sin brings, the Bible says in 1 John 1 verse 9 that if we confess our sins, he is faithful and just to forgive us our sins and to cleanse us from all unrighteousness. God will forgive you of your sins. There is therefore now no condemnation to them which are in Christ Jesus, who walk not after the flesh, but after the Spirit. Romans 8 verse 1. Then Jesus himself will fill you with his presence. The Holy Spirit brings the personal presence of Jesus into your life. Paul wrote in Romans 6:18 that being then made free from sin, ye became the servants of righteousness. God frees us from the power of sin, enabling us to live his way and not our own way, to live lives characterized by love and not selfishness. Paul said that if anyone is in Christ, that person is a new creature. Old things are passed away, he wrote. Behold, all things are become new. 2 Corinthians 5:17. With faith in Jesus, you can live confidently as you look forward to eternity. He died for you. He's your mediator in heaven, and he'll keep you through his power. And he's coming back to the earth to end this whole terrible thing that the devil has pressed upon the world. There's a massive spiritual battle raging in our world right now, but not a single person needs to end up on the wrong side of this. If you've sinned, God will forgive you. If you're weak, God will strengthen you. In fact, he says that his strength is made perfect in weakness. If you're a failure, God will give you success. If you're new to faith in God, he pledges to grow you and nurture you and guide you. And God says he'll never leave you and he'll never, ever forsake you.
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5: I'm grateful that throughout eternity, sin will never rear its ugly head again. And through all eternity, we'll be in the presence of Jesus. If it's hard to imagine what that'll be like, it won't be hard for much longer, because surely Jesus is soon to return to this world. Now the question is, will you be ready? Let's not make the mistake of looking into the future and saying, I don't know if I can be good enough then. It's not a question of being good enough. It's a question of accepting Jesus as your Lord and Savior and claiming his goodness as your own. When you've done that, you grow in his grace and you just keep on growing in his direction and grow towards his kingdom. If you claim Jesus as your friend, as your Savior, as your Lord, you're claiming everlasting life. You're claiming readiness for Jesus' return. Let's accept that readiness from Jesus now. Our Father in heaven, no, we're not good enough. No, we're not righteous enough, not righteous at all. And so we claim Jesus, not presumptuously, but in faith. We claim him saying, thank you for his righteousness. And thank you for changing us from the inside out, for making us what we could not make ourselves. Friend, are you willing to accept Jesus? I'm sure you are. He's willing to accept you. When we say amen in just a moment, I want you to say amen, knowing that heaven is yours, that your name is written in the book of life, and that when Jesus comes back, gravity will lose its power over the soles of your feet and you will go up. Our Father, we thank you for the reality of your love, of your goodness, and of Jesus' return, and of eternity with you. We thank you in Jesus' name. Let's say together, amen. Thank you. Thanks for joining me. I'm looking forward to seeing you next time. Until then, remember, it is written, man shall not live by bread alone, but by every word that proceeds from the mouth of God.

You've been listening to It Is Written, presented by Pastor John Bradshaw. We hope you have been blessed and that your faith in God has been renewed. Join us again next week at the same time on this station for It Is Written with John Bradshaw. This program was produced by It Is Written, all rights reserved. 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

God has always had a people. Many a foolish conqueror has made the mistake of thinking that because he had forced the Church of Jesus Christ out of sight, he had stilled its voice and snuffed out its life. But God has always had a people. The powerful current of a rushing river is not diminished because it's forced to flow underground. No, the purest water is the stream that bursts crystal clear into the sunlight after it has forced its way through solid rock. There have been charlatans who, like Simon the

Magicians sought to barter on the open market that power which cannot be bought or sold. But God has always had a people, men who could not be bought, and women who were beyond purchase. God has always had a people. There have been times of affluence and prosperity when the church's message has been nearly diluted into oblivion by those who sought to make it socially attractive, neatly organized, financially profitable. But God has always had a people. Yes, it's been gold-plated, draped in purple, and encrusted with jewels. It has been misrepresented, ridiculed, lauded, and scorned. But God has always had a people. And these followers of Jesus Christ have been, according to the whim of the times, elevated as sacred leaders and martyred as heretics. Yet, through it all, their march is on that powerful army of the meek, God's chosen people who cannot be bought, flattered, murdered, or stilled.

It's a lie. Discouraged pastor? It's his church, and it's still alive. Lonely missionary? Sow that seed with confidence. The church is still alive. Old saint? You're not alone and forgotten. The church is still alive. It's alive, my broken-hearted friend. It's still alive. Busy mother? Just keep trusting in Jesus. The church is alive. You're not alone out there serving the Lord, young student. Just keep looking to Jesus. The church is alive. And faithful Father, there's rest in the Lord. God's church is still alive. So family of God, lift your hands. Lift your hands and praise the Lord.

Today's Bible reading comes from one of my favorite chapters in the Bible, Job 38. Listen to verse 3. Now prepare yourself like a man. I will question you, and you shall answer me. You know, some people say that Job is the oldest book in the Bible, and maybe the reason it was written first before all the other books is because it deals with questions that take a really long time to answer. Stuff like, why do we have suffering if God is good? Or, why do wicked people seem to live the good life and good people sometimes seem to come up short? And if my life is going wrong, does that mean God has turned against me? Now, those aren't easy questions. And all the way through the book, you find Job and his friends trying to answer them. Which brings us to chapter 38, where God suddenly appears in person to ask some questions of his own. Get ready, Job, he says, because I'm going to do the asking, and you give me the answers. Now, what's the point? You just know that Job's not going to be able to answer a question from God, so why exactly is God putting Job through this exercise? It's really pretty simple. The point that God makes is simply that we don't have the resources to know everything. And that puts a natural limit on how much we're able to understand when it comes to human suffering. It's kind of like those times when your kids whine and cry because they're not allowed to do something. And no matter how hard you try to explain, they still don't get it. And that's because they don't have the life experience necessary to understand their own questions. You can see it, and you can understand it, but your kids are going to have to live as long as you have before they're going to see things your way. So, at least in part, that's what God's point is in Job chapter 38. If we're going to understand the biggest questions in life, it's not going to happen overnight. In fact, the big questions might take a long time to answer. So, in the meantime, how are you going to cope with pain and disappointment? Well, that's kind of the point of this chapter in Job. It has something to do with knowing that there are answers, and that the universe is being run by someone who knows those answers. And learning to trust God when you don't have the answers gives you a lot of hope. In fact, I've discovered that it's just a better way to live.

There's some really good advice for living found in Matthew chapter 5, beginning in verse 21. The Bible says this, "You have heard that it was said to those of old, 'You shall not murder,' and whoever murders will be in danger of the judgment. But I say to you that whoever is angry with his brother without a cause shall be in danger of the judgment. And whoever says to his brother, 'Raca,' shall be in danger of the council. But whoever says, 'You fool,' shall be in danger of hellfire." You know, it's pretty easy to be horrified when a Susan Smith straps her helpless kids into a car and drowns them, or when Saddam Hussein feeds someone into an industrial plastic shredder. But in this passage we just read, Jesus levels the playing field and shows us how we've all participated in the horrible sin of murder. As it turns out, there are two ways to kill someone. You can do it in one quick, violent act, the sort of thing that makes the public indignant when they read about it in the headlines. Or you can do it slowly, the way most of us kill each other. And how do you murder someone slowly? It's really pretty simple. Every time you steal a piece of their life, you are committing the sin of murder. When you snub them with a cold, angry stare, or refuse to look them in the eye when they pass you in the hall, that's all a form of murder, because you've just sent the message that their life, their existence, is not worth as much as yours. And that's why it's really important that you spend a little bit of time analyzing your anger on your knees. Did that person you love to hate really intend to hurt you? And if you were in their shoes for a day or two, is there any way you could help yourself see why they did what they did? And is there any possibility that your bruised feelings have as much to do with your own ego as they do with the person who made you angry? If you really think about it, life is just way too short to live too many moments in a state of anger. And the sad thing is, not only are you guilty of murdering someone else when you teach yourself to hate them, you also chop a little bit off your own life, which is something that simply doesn't belong to you as a Christian. So why not take charge of your life and start this day with a clean slate? Being angry, after all, is mostly a choice. And not being angry, well, that's just a better way to live.

On July the 24th, 1567, 24-year-old Mary, Queen of Scots, abdicated the Scottish throne after being embroiled in controversy. She was succeeded by her infant son, James VI, who was just 13 months old. That King James went on to authorize the translation of the King James Bible, which was completed in 1611. Copies of the Bible were very rare in those days and hard to access and expensive. But the translation to which King James gave the green light had a massive impact on Britain and the world. Yet there's no evidence that James, an immoral man, was influenced by the book that bears his name. The Bible says, "How can a young man cleanse his way? By taking heed according to your word." Too bad the king didn't follow the teachings of the book he authorized. Let it do so, and the Bible would change your life. John Bradshaw, It Is Written.

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1: Well, good evening. It's good to see old friends. Glad you are here at Lightbearers East Coast Camp Meeting. I even see people here who are at our West Coast Camp Meeting. Good to see you. Wow, you traveled all the way out here. Praise the Lord. That was such a blessing, wasn't it? You missed a tremendous blessing, but I know that God is going to bless us here tonight and this week. Amen. That was powerful music. I really appreciated everything that was shared tonight. The scripture song in Hebrews chapter 12, the hymns. There's nothing like old hymns, are there? Anything at all? We have this hope that burns within our hearts, hope in the coming of the Lord. What a powerful hymn, what powerful words. And of course, that other hymn that I really appreciated that we sang earlier, Will Your Anchor Hold? Will your anchor hold in the storm of life? If it's safely moored, 'twill the storm withstand, for it's well secured by the Savior's hand. Praise the Lord. Those are powerful words. They send chills up and down me. And of course, there is nothing that quite compares with the Word of God. That stands head and shoulders above everything else. So did you bring your Bibles tonight? Did you bring your Bibles? If you didn't bring your Bibles tonight, you're forgiven. But you must bring them from now on, because you're going to need them. We're not doing PowerPoint, and I'm not handing out outlines. I know others will. But I want you to have your Bibles with you, and for a very good reason. Hebrews chapter 1. Beginning with verse 1, God, that's a good way to start, isn't it? Who at sundry times and in divers manners spake in time past unto the fathers by the prophets, hath in these last days spoken unto us by his Son, whom he hath appointed heir of all things, and by whom also he made the worlds. There's a powerful introduction to a book. God. Who at sundry times, I love the King James language, sundry times, you won't find that anywhere else. I have a need to move to a new King James or another version, but I just can't do it. Sundry times, you won't find that in any other, sundry times. And you know, if worse comes to worse, it'll cause you to go back and look up the word for yourself and study it out with a concordance. So if you're going to study the Bible, use the King James. Because it'll drive you to a concordance more than any other translation. God who at sundry times and in diverse manners. Basically what that means is God who many times in any and every way he could has spoken to us. Isn't that incredible? God, the God who made the worlds, the God of heaven and earth in every way and every manner possible over and over again. He has spoken to us. You have your cell phones tonight? Isn't it hard to get away from our cell phones? Talk about speaking to us in diverse manners and in many ways. I mean, they vibrate. They ring in 1,000 or 100 different chimes. They text message. They leave messages. And we can't do without them. Possibly there are people here tonight who have their cell phones and don't have their Bibles. If you have your cell phones, please turn them off. The only way you can really get away from a cell phone is if you leave it at home. God is telling us that we can't get away from Him. In every way, in every sound, over and over again, God is speaking to us through His Word. The God who made the worlds. Psalm 149, let's just look there really quickly. I love this scripture. Psalm 149, verse 6, it says, Let the high praises of God be in their mouths. It's talking about you. You're the there. And a two-edged sword in their hands. Do you know what the two-edged sword is according to Ephesians 6? What is the two-edged sword? The Word of God. God doesn't want to arm us with literal weapons, but he wants to arm us with his word. Amen? There was a time when Adventists were called, tell me, some of you old timers, the people of the book. I think we should get back to that. What do you say?
2: Amen.
1: The people of the book. God says, let the high praises be in their mouths. It's kind of quiet in here, isn't it?
2: Amen.
1: Let the high praises of God be in their mouths.
2: Amen.
1: Praise the Lord. And a two-edged sword in their hands. That's the word of God. Two-edged, Old Testament, New Testament. Why? Why does God want to have us armed with his word and singing his praises? Why? Well, notice what it says here, verse 7. To execute vengeance upon the heathen. God wants us to execute vengeance upon the heathen. Who are the heathen? Self. And all of the heathen ways that we have. You know who the heathen are. I know who the heathen are. I don't know who your heathen are, and you don't know who my heathen are necessarily, but we know who the heathen are. They're self. They're everything that is opposed to God, the heathen. God wants us to take his word and by the power of his word slay the heathen. And by the power of praise execute vengeance on the heathen and punishments on the people. Verse 8 says, he wants to bind their kings with chains and their nobles with fetters of iron, and execute judgment upon them that is written. Are there kings and nobles that are seeking to assert their authority over God in your life? Are there powers and principalities that are seeking to take you away from God? There are, aren't there? God says, I want you to arm yourselves with my word and have on your mouth my praises so that you can bind these kings and these nobles and these heathen principles. The word of God is able to do that. Are you able to do that? No. For too many months, for too many years, we've been trying to do that. We finally come to the place where we don't know if it's even possible. But God says it is indeed possible. Malachi chapter 3 was such a powerful insight that Ty shared with us, wasn't it? Malachi 3 is actually one of the places I wanted to take you this evening. So we'll go there right now because I have a little statement written right here in Malachi 3. It's actually from the Bible commentary. And you're not only going to need your Bibles, but you might also want to bring with you a pen and maybe a notepad if you don't like to take notes in your Bible. I like to take notes right in my Bible. Because when I'm sitting in a meeting, I'm listening to someone preach, and they say something really significant or quote something really important, I like to have it right in my Bible for whenever it is that I am going to be studying or reading that section of Scripture. So I have all kinds of notes in my Bible, and tonight as Ty opened us up to Malachi chapters 3 and 4, I read this statement, Bible Commentary Volume 4, 1184, the promises of the third chapter of Malachi will be verified to the letter. You know what verified means? Fulfilled. It will happen. It will be true to the letter. The promises of the third chapter of Malachi will be verified to the letter. What were those promises? Well, Ty read a few of them, but there's one that I want you to look at with me now that we didn't look at earlier. It's the one in verse 10. Bring ye all the tithes into the storehouse, that there may be meat in my house, and prove me now herewith, says the Lord of hosts, if I will not open the windows of heaven and pour out a blessing, that there shall not be room enough to receive it. Isn't that a powerful promise? The promises of the third chapter of Malachi will be verified to the letter. Can I suggest this evening that God is not just talking about money in this verse? That God is primarily interested in the very source of our money, which is our time. It's our time that produces our money, isn't that right? And that the blessing that God wants to bestow upon us is not just financial blessing. He wants us, if I could dare to say this, to tithe our time. to give him 2.4% of our 24 hours in Bible study. And when we give him 2.4, that's 2 hours and 24 minutes. You don't have to have it right on the nose. When we give him 2.4 in his word, he's going to open up the treasure house of heaven. And he's going to pour out a blessing upon us that we won't even be able to. What does it say? And this promise will be verified to the letter. Praise the Lord. Wow. See, that is the outpouring of the Holy Spirit. Because it's the Holy Spirit that inspires the word. And the word we've been promised is going to be poured out upon us so that we won't even be able to contain it. I've been tithing my time lately, and I've got so much stuff that I want to share with you that there's no way we're going to get to it all. No way. Even though we have a meeting every single night of the week, from now until Sabbath, and then I have two more meetings at the Ultwa Church, there's no way we'll get to it all. There's so much stuff. And it's all brand new. I believe that God wants to verify his promise to the letter in your individual experience so that the heathen can be bound and princes and kings can be put in fetters and you could be free in the Lord and in the power of his might. Hebrews chapter 1. And by the way, this is incredible, isn't it, what's going on in the world today? I want you to consider that the book of Hebrews is the answer to the Middle East crisis. Kind of strange thing to say, isn't it? The book of Hebrews is the answer to the Middle East crisis. In a nutshell, the whole focus of the problem in the Middle East has to do with one particular site that the Jews and the Muslims are contending for. You know what that site is? It is the temple site. What do the Jews believe about the temple site? That their temple will be rebuilt upon that site. That's what they believe. In fact, I've even heard that all of the parts, all of the pieces of that temple are already fabricated and ready to be assembled at that site. What do the Muslims believe about that site? I think it's the third most holy site to the Muslims. I've been there. There's not just one mosque up there, there's two. One primarily used by women. And there's the rock that they believe that Abraham offered up or went to offer up his son on. There is no way that the Muslims are going to give up that site. So we are at one of the most incredible historical impasses in human history. Nobody's going to move. Who is the U.S. backing? Israel. And what is happening right now? Israel is on the move. You know, all of the prophecies of the Bible, according to evangelical interpretation, point to the Middle East. And the idea is that there's going to be a conflict that's going to begin to generate there, and Russia will come on one side, and the United States will be on the other side. Are you following me tonight? And it will build and develop and grow until we see the battle of Armageddon. Friends, I believe we are at the end of time right now. I believe that. We are there. It is happening. What does the Bible say about that temple being rebuilt? You know, the book of Daniel chapter 9, verses 24 to 27 clearly tell us that that temple will lay desolate until the very consummation, until the very end of all things. It will not be rebuilt. Jesus said not one stone would be left upon another and it would lay desolate. That's what the Bible says in Daniel chapter 9. But you know what the Bible says in Hebrews chapters 1 through 13? The book of Hebrews, authored by the apostle Paul, I hope I'm not going to lose anyone because I said that. According to Heavenly Places 268 and Upward Look, page 134. The book of Hebrews, authored by the Apostle Paul, is God's clear confirmation that that earthly temple has no significance whatsoever Even if it was rebuilt, it would mean nothing. So why rebuild it? And why fight over it? The whole book of Hebrews, if read by Jews and believed by evangelicals and incorporated into American foreign policy concerning the Middle East, would end the conflict tomorrow. It would. Because the whole book of Hebrews says there is another temple, another priest, another covenant, another sacrifice, and it's all better than all of that was. That's what the whole book of Hebrews is about. All we need to do is move through this book, and we have an answer to the Middle East conflict and an answer to all this false application of Bible prophecy right in the book of Hebrews. God, who in sundry times and diverse manners spake in time past unto the fathers by the prophets, has in these last days spoken unto us by his Son, whom he has made or appointed heir of all things, and by whom also he made the worlds. See, that's the difference between Jesus and everyone else. Muhammad, Buddha. Every other religious teaching has a leader who was made by Jesus. Jesus made him. Jesus created them. Jesus is the one who created Muhammad. You can't compare Jesus and Muhammad because one of them is the creator and one of them is the created. Jesus made Buddha. Who, it says in verse 3, being the brightness of his glory and the express image of his person and upholding all things by the word of his power, when he had by himself purged our sins, sat down on the right hand of the majesty on high. Incredible. Hebrews chapter 1, verse 3 tells us the whole story, the gospel story. Jesus Christ has taken care of our sins. How did he do it? By himself. Thank you very much. The Old Testament says that he trod the winepress alone of the people. There was how many with him? None. In other words, he gets all the glory and he gets all the credit. Amen? He did it by himself. And then it goes on to say, verse 4, do you like to fly? Anyone here like to fly? There's something about flying that gives you a perspective of things that is different from driving in a car. You notice that? I have a crick right here in my neck, left side of my neck tonight. I've had a physical therapist who I'm staying with, try and get it out. He did almost, but it's still there. You know I have this crick in my neck? Because when I was on the plane, I was looking out the window for too long. And I couldn't stop. I knew I was going to get this crick in my neck. I knew I was, but I couldn't stop looking out the window. Just looking at the valleys and the rivers and the mountains. Just taking in the whole scene. You've been up in a plane and seen that? Just taking up the whole scene of the countryside and how everything flows together and looking at all the little towns and cities and all the little cars driving down there, you know? Looking down at the traffic and hoping that I'm not going in that direction where all those cars are backed up for miles. Hoping I'm going the other way after we land. There's a perspective that you can get in a plane as you fly over the countryside that you can't get any other way. In this week, we're going to learn how to fly. You want to learn how to fly? We are. We're going to learn how to fly. We're not going to fly in a plane, though. We're going to fly through the Scriptures. We are actually going to start in Hebrews chapter 1. And by the end of the week, we are going to end. We're going to land in Hebrews 13. We're going to fly through the Scriptures. Because even though you're not going to get every nuance of every word out of every verse this week, you're going to get a perspective from the book of Hebrews that you can't get any other way except when you look at the big picture and take it all in, point by point by point, one after another, just rapidly following through in sequence. And so that's why I want you to bring your Bibles, because we're going to be moving through these texts this week. And by the time we're finished, I'm believing that you are going to understand, to some degree, the book of Hebrews. And that you're going to be armed with powerful truth a sharp two-edged sword from the Word of God, to share with your neighbors and friends, and to encourage your own hearts. Amen? That's really where we need to be, if indeed we're living in the end of time. So are you ready? Are you ready? Are you ready to fly? Okay, we're taking off. Here we go. Verse 4. That's Jesus Christ being made so much better than the angels, as he has and as he hath by inheritance obtained a much more excellent name than they. For unto which of the angels said he at any time, Thou art my son, verse 5, this day I have begotten thee, and again I will be to him a father, and he shall be to me a son. And again when he brings in the first begotten into the world, he saith, And let all the angels of God worship him. And of the angels he saith, who makes his angel spirits and his ministers a flame of fire, but unto the Son he saith, Thy throne, O God, verse 8, is forever and ever. A scepter of righteousness is the scepter of thy kingdom. Thou hast loved righteousness, verse 9, and hated iniquity. Therefore God, even thy God, has anointed thee with the oil of gladness above thy fellows. And verse 10, Thou Lord, God the Father speaking to Jesus Christ, Thou Lord, in the beginning hast laid the foundations of the earth, and the heavens are the works of thine hands. They shall perish, but thou remainest. They shall all wax old as does a garment. As a vesture thou shalt fold them up, and they shall be changed. But thou art the same, and thy years shall not fail. But to which of the angels said he at any time, Sit thou at my right hand until I make mine enemies thy footstool? Sit right here on my throne with me, right here at my right side. Did God say that to an angel? No way. Only to Jesus Christ, because Jesus is God. Jesus is God. Are they not all ministering spirits sent forth to minister for them who shall be heirs of salvation? There, we did it. Chapter 1, Hebrews, already done. Wasn't that easy? We've only got 12 more left. I know what you're thinking. Well, is it going to take us all week to get through 12? Yes, it is. Because we're going to stop, and we're going to contemplate, meditate, and study each one of these chapters as we move through them. See, the book of Hebrews is introducing to us a better God. Amen. It is not just that Jesus Christ is the one who created Muhammad and created Buddha. It's more than that. Jesus Christ is God, because Hebrews chapter 1 is explaining to us that it was God himself who died for our sins. Every other religion, heathen at its base, requires a sacrifice from a third party. We don't see that in the Word of God. We don't see that in the Bible. We don't see that in the gospel of Jesus Christ. It is not God the Father requiring a sacrifice from a third party, Jesus Christ, in order for us to be saved. No, indeed not. It is God the Father giving himself in the person of his Son for our sins. This is the picture we find in Hebrews chapter 1. Paul is establishing the fact that we serve a better God. Or if we don't serve him yet, that we see a better God. A God here who does not require from some other party, some third party, but himself makes the sacrifice. There is no religion like this. There is no religion like this at all. And of course, one of the reasons why God makes the sacrifice himself is because only he can. Only his sacrifice will do for the law that was broken. Because that law is a transcript of his very character, of his being, of who he is. And not an angel or a man can in any way come close to making a sacrifice equal with God's. And so we find Hebrews chapter 1 introducing to us this better God. This God who presents himself on the altar. It is not in any way, nor has it ever been, God's desire for us to appease him with the sacrifices of animals, bulls and goats and lambs. Open your Bibles to Isaiah chapter 1 and look with me about what God says concerning those sacrifices. Isaiah chapter 1. indicates God's own heart and character. Verse 11, to what purpose, Isaiah 1, to what purpose is the multitude of your sacrifices unto me, saith the Lord? I am full of burnt offerings and of the rams and the fat of beasts, and I delight not in the blood of bullocks and of lambs or of he-goats. When you come to appear before me, verse 12, who's required this at your hand to tread my courts? Bring me no more vain oblations and incense. Your incense is an abomination unto me, the new moons and the Sabbaths, the calling of the assemblies. I cannot away with it. It is iniquity, even the solemn feasts. Your new moons and your appointed feasts my soul hateth. They are a trouble to me. I am weary to bear them. Then he goes on to say this. Come now, verse 18, and let us reason together, saith the Lord. Though your sins be as scarlet, they shall be as white as snow. Though they be red like crimson, they shall be as wool. And if you be willing and obedient, you shall eat the good of the land. God was not interested in sacrifice after sacrifice after sacrifice. What did he want? He wanted us. He wanted our hearts. He wanted us to be restored to him and not living a life of sin and sacrifice and sin and sacrifice. God himself presents himself as the ultimate sacrifice. Hebrews chapter 1 introduces to us a better God, a God that does not require sacrifice from some third party, but a God who himself is the sacrifice, who gives his life for the sins of the world. Hebrews chapter 2. Therefore, we ought to give more earnest heed to the things we have heard, lest at any time we should let them slip. For if the word that was spoken by angels was steadfast, and every transgression and disobedience received a just recompense of reward, how shall we escape if we neglect so great salvation, which at the first began to be spoken by the Lord, and was confirmed unto us by them that heard him? What is this great salvation? Verse 3, Jesus Christ has purged us from our sins. This is the great salvation. He did it by himself. God also, verse 4, bearing witness, both with signs and wonders and different miracles and gifts of the Holy Ghost according to his own will. For unto the angels hath he not put in subjection the world to come, whereof we speak. But one in a certain place, verse 6, testified, saying, what is man that thou art mindful of him, or the son of man that thou visitest him? Thou madest him a little lower than the angels. Thou crownest him with glory and honor, and set him over the works of thine hands. Do you see the picture here? God created the world, and he placed everything in dominion under us. Excuse me. He placed everything under us. We had dominion over all things. Everything. You didn't have to be scared of a lion or a tiger or a bear or a snake or anything, not even a mosquito. They were all in subjection to us. What a world that must have been. Is that what we see now? Verse 8. Thou hast put all things in subjection under his feet, for in that he put all things in subjection under him, he left nothing that was not put under him. But now we see not all things put under him. We don't, do we? We see so many things in this world today that don't even come close to being what God ordained, what God created, what God designed, what God willed for this planet. Not even close. We see evil and wickedness and crime and pain and hurt and sorrow and death. We see selfishness and greed in our own hearts. And in the hearts of all around us. But, verse 9 says, but we see who? Jesus. We see Jesus. There's a ray of hope. There's a glimmer shining there. We see Jesus, who was made a little lower than the angels. Why? For the suffering of death? crowned with glory and honor, that he, by the grace of God, should taste death for every man, woman, and child, for all mankind, for all of us. Hebrews chapter 1 introduces Christ as a human being. Hebrews chapter 2 introduces Christ as a human being. Hebrews chapter 1 introduces Christ as God. Hebrews chapter 2 introduces him as a human being, as a man. God became a man. For what purpose? So that even though we didn't see or don't see all things subjected to God, we do see who? Jesus. So that we could have hope. The hope that comes to us because he has tasted death for every man, woman, and child. Verse 10, for it became him, for whom are all things and by whom are all things, in bringing many sons unto glory, to make the captain of our salvation, what? Perfect through suffering. Jesus is presented in Hebrews chapter 2 as a perfect human being. You ever seen one of those? I haven't either. But here he is right here in the Word. Jesus Christ is a perfect human being. So we have in Hebrews chapter 1 a better God. A God that does not require a sacrifice of a third party. A God who gives himself an offering for our sins. And then we have in chapter 2 of Hebrews a better human. A perfect human. The book of Hebrews is telling us that God himself is the only one who can save us from our sins. But in revealing to us the humanity of Jesus, the book of Hebrews is also telling us that it is man who ought to pay the penalty for sin. Man ought to do it, but only God can do it.

0: of the New Testament and Old, of the Word of God. You know, I can't wait until we get to heaven. What do you think? It's not going to be quiet up there, you know. And we're going to sing this song. I think this song was inspired. Not like the Bible's inspired, of course. You understand what I'm saying. But I really do think it was inspired. We have this hope that burns within our hearts. Hope in the coming of the Lord. We have this faith that Christ alone imparts. Faith in the promise of His words. We believe the time is here when the nations far and near shall awake, shout, and sing. Anyone sleeping? I love the loud cry verses of Revelation and certain hymns. But you know, when we're singing, according to Psalm 149, with the sharp two-edged sword in our hand, when we're singing to the Lord, when we have the praises of God on our lips, we're so quiet, aren't we? It's the atmosphere that we allow to come into our church services that put people to sleep. We're just so quiet. But when we get to heaven, we're going to circle around that throne with a great multitude that no man can number in heaven and earth or under the earth. Isn't that right? Revelation chapter 7. Open your Bibles there quickly. We're going to circle the throne there with that great multitude, Revelation chapter 7. And verse 9, after this I beheld, and lo, a great multitude, which no man could number, of all nations and kindreds and people and tongues. And they stood before the throne and before the Lamb, clothed in white robes, with psalms and palms in their hands, and psalms in their lips, in their mouths. And verse 10 says, and they cried with a loud voice. This is going to be amazing. And I believe this. I mean, I'm looking forward to this. In fact, I think we should start practicing it right now. As Adventists, I think we should. Don't you think? I believe that when we sing this song in 2:14, because you know this song was written by an Adventist, don't you?
1: Oh, yeah.
0: Yeah. Wayne Hooper. I believe that when we're singing through the song, we have this hope that burns within our hearts, hope in the coming of the Lord. We have this faith that Christ alone imparts, faith in the promise of His words. We believe the time is here when the nations far and near shall awake and shout. I think we should shout. I think we should develop an Adventist thing with this hymn. We're right on that word. Right when we get to that one word, we shout. Wouldn't that be awesome? People would be visiting our churches, you know. We'd invite neighbors or friends or whoever, you know, and we'd open up to 2:14. Wouldn't tell them anything. Just open up. And we'd start singing along, you know. And all of a sudden, the whole church in unison would go, shall awake and shout and sing. And man, those guys would just jump. And we'd look at them and we'd smile and we'd say, yes. You know what the Bible says? The Lord dwells in the praises of His people. See, the Lord dwells in the praises of His people. We're just too quiet. And when we're quiet, our eyes get heavy. We go to sleep. When we go to sleep, in church, the preacher, as he looks out at you sleeping, has to shout to wake you up. And he gets way off his sermon notes, because he's concerned about you sleeping in church. So please stay awake. Hebrews chapter 2 introduces a better human, Jesus Christ. It says here, He's the captain of our salvation, verse 10. He was made perfect through sufferings. For both, verse 11, for both He that sanctifies and they who are sanctified are all of one, for which cause He is not what? Ashamed. Isn't that incredible? Jesus is not ashamed to call us His brothers and His sisters. Praise God. Saying, I will declare thy name unto my brethren. In the midst of the church, I will sing, here it is, praise unto thee. This is the church, isn't it? Right? In the midst of the church, I will sing praise unto who? God. Praise the Lord. And again, I will put my trust in Him. And again, behold, I am the children which God has given me. For in

Much then, verse 14, as the children are partakers of flesh and blood, he also himself likewise. Can it become any clearer than that? I don't think so. He also himself likewise took part of the same, that through death he might destroy him that had the power of death, that is, the devil, and deliver them, that's us, who through fear of death were all their lifetime subject to bondage. Are you afraid to die? There have been times, many, many times, when I've been afraid to die. And I'll never forget the time when I became not just a Christian, but acquainted with the truths of God's word concerning death. I'll never forget the time when I realized that if I was to walk out in the street and get run over by a cement truck, other than not wanting anyone to give me hot and cold treatments, the next thing I would realize was Jesus Christ. Amen. That there was nothing to fear. That my labors and the pain and the suffering of this world would be over, and the next thing I know would be eternity. See, the gospel delivers us from the fear of death. And by the way, if I ever get run over by a cement truck, be sure and take me to a hospital first. I mean, my labors might not be over yet. Who knows? But again, don't do hot and cold treatments on me. I'm going to need some blood and other things. And deliver them who through fear of death were all their lifetime subject to bondage. For verily, he took not on him the nature of angels, but he took on him the seed of Abraham. Wherefore, in all things it behooved him to be made like unto his brethren, that he might be a merciful and faithful high priest in things pertaining to God, to make reconciliation for the sins of the people. For in that he himself has suffered, being tempted, he is able to succor them that are tempted. We're done with Hebrews chapter 2. Wasn't that fast? Two chapters finished already. And what is the picture that you're getting here? Hebrews chapter 1 presents a better God. Hebrews chapter 2 presents a better human. Now, we don't have time to go through Hebrews chapter 3. But what I'm going to do in the next 10 minutes is do a quick overview of the rest of the book. Just to stir your interest, just to encourage you. And again, I want to make sure that you know that I want you to bring your Bibles tomorrow, please. Bring your Bibles and leave your cell phones. Hebrews chapter 3 presents a better home. We all probably want to have a home, a place for ourselves and our family. But Jesus, the Bible says, has a home for us. We don't have to worry about our earthly home, whether it's nice or not nice, or whether the mortgage is paid or not, because we have a heavenly home waiting for us. In fact, John chapter 14 tells us Jesus has gone to prepare a place for us there in heaven. There are many, many, many places in his Father's house, and he's gone to prepare a place for us. And if he's gone all the way to heaven to prepare a place for us, he's going to come back again, amen, and get us so that he can take us to the place he's prepared for us, and because he wants to be with us there forever. What a beautiful picture the Bible paints of this God. Hebrews chapter 3 tells us that we have a better house. See, the book of Hebrews is the book of the better way, a better God, a better human, a better house. Hebrews chapter 4, what do you think that presents to us? A better rest. Hebrews chapter 4 is a better rest. What about Hebrews chapter 5? Hebrews chapter 5 is a little bit more challenging. Hebrews chapter 5 presents to us a better obedience. In verse 8, though he were a son, yet he learned obedience by the things that he suffered. And he being made perfect, became the author of eternal salvation unto all them that obey him. Hebrews chapter 6. What do you think that presents? In verses 12 and onward, Hebrews chapter 6 presents better promises. Have you ever made promises you couldn't keep?
God never has. Never. He's always kept his promises. You know, even when Israel was disobedient, God kept his promises. You know, God told Israel, if you're obedient, I'm going to bless you, and you will always lend and never borrow. You will be the center of the world, and everyone will come to you. You will rule the world. Did the nation of Israel rule the world? No. They apostatized, fell away from God, forsook him for other gods. Were there any faithful among the Hebrews of the Old Testament who followed God? Yeah, specifically there was Daniel and his three companions. Was God able to fulfill his promises to those four, even though the rest of the nation was disobedient? Was he? See, God's word, God's promises don't fail, and they're not contingent upon others. God's promises are to us. They're meant for us individually, and he will fulfill them to us individually as we accept them, embrace them, and believe them. Daniel and his friends ruled the world just like God promised they would. Incredible when you think about it. God's word cannot fail. In fact, look at what's happening in the Middle East right now. Look at what God has said. In his word, he has clearly told us that that temple will lay desolate till the end of time. Now, if any of you are familiar with the determination of the Jewish nation, a nation historically that actually crucified the Savior, their determination is in all of us to some degree. You can only imagine how seemingly impossible it might have been to stop them down in history somewhere from building another temple on that site. I mean, how was God going to do that? He says in his word it wouldn't be built. But how was that going to be fulfilled? Well, God allowed the other children of Abraham, who felt they had just as much right as the Jews to that site. Couldn't be Americans, couldn't be the English. They eventually were worn down and kicked out. Couldn't be anyone else but other children who felt like they had just as much right to the site. And he allowed them to build there a mosque. Think about that. Just think about that. So that for hundreds of years down to this very day, God's word will not fail. But that site will lay desolate. When it comes to the temple, you understand, that temple will not be built. But that temple will lay desolate until the consummation of all things. You know, we have a sure word of prophecy. It sure would be good right now if we could share some of these truths with people who are looking onto this crisis and wondering exactly what's happening there in the Middle East. Because I bet you that every neighbor and friend you have is concerned about this. And those people that are Christians, at least, are thinking, this is the beginning of Armageddon. And I believe the counterfeit always comes before the genuine, friends, don't you? It's coming. And so the genuine is not far behind. Hebrews chapter 6 introduces the promises, better promises. Hebrews chapter 7. What does Hebrews chapter 7 introduce to us? A better priest. Hebrews 7 introduces to us the priest of Jesus Christ, the priesthood of Jesus Christ after the order of Melchizedek. Hebrews chapter 8, a better covenant. Hebrews chapter 9, a better sanctuary. Hebrews chapter 10, a better sacrifice. Did you get my tapes from the last camp meeting? No? No? Okay. Hebrews chapter 11, I think I'm going to get you on this one. Hebrews chapter 11. Verse 39, even says it right there in verse 39. It says what it is. It says, and all these having obtained a good report through faith, received not the promises, God having provided, verse 40, some better thing, that is experience for us. A better experience. What is our experience going to be? Hold on. Hold on. Because we're flying over Hebrews right now. And we're about to hit some turbulence. Are you ready for the turbulence? You got your seatbelts on? Here's the better experience.
Wherefore, verse 1 of chapter 12, seeing we also are encompassed about with so great a cloud of witnesses, let us lay aside every weight and the sin which doth so easily beset us, and let us run with patience the race that is set before us. How? Looking unto Jesus, the author and the finisher. He started it, and he's going to finish it. You ever heard that? You start it, I'll finish it. No, it's not like that. He started it, and he's going to finish it. It's not like he started it, and you got to finish it. Well, it's not like you started it. He started it, and he's going to finish it. Amen. He is the author, and he is the finisher of our faith. So Hebrews 11 introduces a better experience, better than any experience that any generation as a people has had. It is the experience of this final generation, laying aside every weight and the sin. Don't you hate that sin? I mean, we fall into it over and over again, but don't you hate it? Aren't you tired of it? Sick and tired of it? Don't you want it out of your life? Aren't you tired of that sin coming between you and Christ? Jesus can finish that sin. He can finish it. He can annihilate it. Amen. He can finish it. He wants you to put a sharp two-edged sword in your hand, right? And the praises of God in your mouths. Praise Him tonight because He is the finisher. Praise Him tonight because He has promised to finish the work He's begun in us. Philippians 1:6. Hebrews chapter 12 introduces in verse 2 a better way. What is the way? Looking unto Jesus. Looking unto Jesus. And Hebrews chapter 13 introduces a better altar. It's not the altar where the offerings of lambs and calves and bulls and goats were made. Not that altar. The altar we have in Hebrews chapter 13, verse 10 and onward, is the altar that points to the cross, to Jesus. It's the altar, verse 12, where we are sanctified by the blood of Jesus Christ. And because we are sanctified by the blood of Jesus Christ, He's not ashamed to call us His brothers and His sisters. Amen? That's what we read in Hebrews 2, isn't that right? We're sanctified by the blood, and therefore He's not ashamed of us. It is the altar, here it is, verse 15. By Him, therefore, who's not ashamed of us, let us offer the sacrifice of praise to God. What's the next word? Continually. I want a sharp two-edged sword in your hand and the praise of God on your lips. What's the word again? Continually. Continually. See, that's our point. That's our part. You remember when Jehoshaphat was surrounded by that great multitude. They were coming out against him. And he prayed and he fasted, and the Spirit of the Lord came down upon one of those Hebrews, and he prophesied and he said, "Go out tomorrow, for the Lord will deliver you." And he went out. As the Lord had said, he went out to face this multitude that was as the sand of the sea, claiming the promises of God, that God would deliver him. And what he did was he took all the singers, Linda, all the singers. Jehoshaphat took all the singers and he put them up front, in the front of the battle. Can you imagine out there with your guitar? The guys with the swords and the bows and the arrows are all behind, and you're out there with your guitar up front. Put all the singers out front. And as they marched out, they began to praise the Lord. And as they were praising the Lord and singing His praises, guess what happened? God sent ambushments. And all of the enemies began to turn one on another. And when the Israelites got there, as they were singing and praising the Lord, when they got there, there wasn't one person left. What did God call them to do? Sing His praises. Are we so concerned about the enemy that we've lost sight of the finisher? Where are our minds and hearts tonight, friends? Where are we? God wants to draw us back to His Word. That's where the power is.
He wants to pour out the windows of heaven, flood us with blessing that we can't even hold. We are so distracted by the world, including cell phones. I'm being serious now. I mean, I was tempted to bring my cell phone tonight. I left it in the car. It buzzes in it, beeps in it, text message in it, send. We don't need our cell phones to survive. But we do need the Word of God. Tonight, God is telling us where the source of power is. God, who at divers times, sundry times, love that word, sundry times. Sounds so poetic, doesn't it? So mysterious. Who in sundry times, in diverse manners, spake unto us in times past through the prophets, has in these last days spoken unto us by His Son. God is speaking to us tonight. This is not about me or light bearers. This is all about God and your relationship with Him and the blessings He longs to bestow upon you. That's what it's all about tonight. So yes, we're following God's counsel. We put the singers out first. Right? Singers were out first, right? Singing the hymns and the scripture songs. They were up front. And the battle was already won at that point. Amen? And then follows the preacher. And what is he preaching? The Word of God. And as the Word of God comes to us, it speaks to our hearts individually. As we move through His Word, God's Holy Spirit communicates to you, not necessarily what I'm trying to communicate, but whatever it is that the Holy Spirit needs to communicate to you. Tonight, He communicates that to you individually, collectively. He speaks to you and He draws your hearts heavenward. Amen? And He longs for you, as it says here in verse 15, to have the sacrifice of praise to God continually on your lips. That is the fruit of our lips giving thanks to His name. The fruit of our lips giving thanks to His name. Father in heaven, tonight we do want to give thanks to your name because you have spoken to us through your word in time past, in this time present, in sundry times and in diverse manners, in every way imaginable. Father, you have sought to communicate with us individually and collectively. And this evening is no exception. As your word has been opened up tonight, I believe that it will not come back void. I believe there are people sitting here this evening, young and old, who are being drawn heavenward, who are connecting or reconnecting with you, who perhaps have struggled over the last few weeks or months or years in their relationship with you. And at this point, they're beginning to see the light, the hope that your word holds out, not only to us, but to all the world. A Savior in God who gave Himself, not another, for our sins and who longs in every way imaginable to communicate that one truth, that one blessing to every person upon this earth. Though our sins be as scarlet, they can be as white as snow. May that be our experience tonight. I pray it for myself and I pray it for each one here in Jesus' name. Amen.

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The earth shakes with the force of the conflict.

On July the 24th, 1567, 24-year-old Mary, Queen of Scots, abdicated the Scottish throne after being embroiled in controversy. She was succeeded by her infant son, James VI, who was just 13 months old. That King James went on to authorize the translation of the King James Bible, which was completed in 1611. Copies of the Bible were very rare in those days and hard to access and expensive. But the translation to which King James gave the green light had a massive impact on Britain and the world. Yet there's no evidence that James, an immoral man, was influenced by the book that bears his name. The Bible says, "How can a young man cleanse his way? By taking heed according to your word." Too bad the king didn't follow the teachings of the book he authorized. Let it do so, and the Bible would change your life. John Bradshaw, It Is Written.

0: Well, greetings from Kenya, Africa. I am an impala.
1: An impala? What's an impala?
0: An impala is an antelope.
1: Oh, okay. Is your name Irwin?
0: It sure is, Uncle Bob.
1: Hey, welcome to Nature Corner, Irwin the Impala.
0: Whoa, this is neat being on the radio. I've never talked into a microphone before today. Whoops, I banged my head on it.
1: That's using your head, Irwin.
0: Hurdy her.
1: Tell the boys and girls a little about yourself, okay?
0: Okay, I look like an antelope.
1: Mm-hmm, a pretty brown one.
0: Chestnut brown.
1: Yes.
0: My tummy is white.
1: So is a patch of hair near your tail.
2: Yes, the creator put that there so I could send signals to my impala. Hello, brothers and sisters.
1: Neato. We'll learn about that patch in a few minutes, Irwin. First, tell the girls and boys how big you are.
0: 3 feet tall at my shoulders, and I weigh 150 pounds.
1: Pretty good size.
0: Just the right size for a lion or a leopard.
1: Uh-oh, spaghetti-o.
0: But let's not talk about that now, Uncle Bob.
1: Okay. You have a beautiful set of horns, Irwin.
0: Thank you. The Creator God gave me two of them. He didn't give Mama Impala any.
1: Mm-hmm. How long are your horns?
0: 2 feet long, and they come to a sharp point.
1: They're curved so gracefully.
0: Yeah, they're in the shape of a musical lyre, kids.
1: They sure are. Why don't you tell the boys and girls about your legs?
0: They're long and powerful.
1: So I notice. Boy, they make you move smooth and gracefully.
0: Yes, that's why Chevrolet named one of their cars after me.
1: Hey, that's right.
0: But sometimes, Uncle Bob, I move very jerky. Anything but graceful.
1: What do you mean?
0: When I've spotted a leopard or a lion, I'm not graceful.
1: Really?
0: No.
1: Whoa, I thought that was the time when you galloped off gracefully with super speed.
0: No, that's the time I leap up and down and lurch to the left and the right, sometimes jumping 10 feet in the air.
1: Why do you do that, Irwin? I'd think you'd patch out and leave that leopard in the dust.
0: No, I cannot outrun a leopard. If I didn't obey my wise creator and jump up and down when I spied that leopard, I'd end up in his tummy.
1: You'd better explain this, Irwin Impala. The kids and I are confused.
0: All right. We Impalas stick together in a herd, Uncle Bob. Usually 60 or more of us.
1: Okay.
0: As we graze on the savanna grass, one of us doesn't eat.
1: Aha. He's the guard Impala. Looking out for danger.
0: Right, like a leopard or a lion.
1: And when your keen eyes have spied one, what then?
0: I run into the herd of impalas and flash that white patch of hair on my rump.
1: What do you mean, you flash that white patch of hair on your rump?
0: The Lord God put a special muscle in my rump that squeezes that patch of white hair. The muscle makes the white hair disappear and then appear. Disappear and appear. Disappear and appear. As I run through the herd, the muscle keeps doing that.
1: Okay, I get it. That's a warning signal to the herd.
0: Yes, they see it, and that causes each one to begin leaping and jumping around.
1: You crazy guys don't run away from that leopard. You just stay there and start jumping around like clowns.
0: Right, and that's what totally confuses the leopard.
1: Really? What do you mean by that, Irwin?
0: You see, any big cat always picks out just one impala to catch.
1: Okay.
0: Now, all 60 of us are leaping 10 feet high, lurching to the left and the right.
1: All right, I see what you're talking about. The leopard can't possibly keep his eyes on that one impala that he's picked out to attack.
0: You've got it. He's lost track of him because he, along with 59 other impalas, are leaping around like a pond full of frogs.
1: So what does the leopard do then?
0: Slinks off into the shadows. He knows he's beat.
1: Mm-hmm. And you guys didn't even have to run from him.
0: No, we just did what our intelligent maker meant for us to do.
1: Oh, that's so neat that Christ the Creator put that special knowledge in your brain, Irwin.
0: For sure, Uncle Bob. We never learned it. We were born with it.
1: Mm-hmm. But sometimes the leopard catches one of your relatives.
0: You're right. And that is because the guard Impala was not watching carefully, or all the herd members did not do their little jig to confuse him.
1: It takes cooperation, doesn't it?
0: Really, Uncle Bob?
1: Good lesson there. Do you and your herd live out in the open? Or do you like the tall grass?
0: Open country, where there are some low trees and shrubs. You see, the lions hide in the tall grass.
1: And you're not lying about that either.
0: No way, Jose.
1: Is it true that impalas stay rather close to a water hole?
0: Yes, we depend on H2O, Uncle Bob. If you ever come to Kenya, just find a water hole and we'll be close by.
1: I'll remember that. Irwin, why don't you tell the kids and me about the little baby impalas, okay?
0: Oh, sure. We call them lambs, Uncle Bob.
1: How many babies?

0: lambs does Mama have each year?
1: Only one. The dry weather will not let Mama and me have more than one per year.
0: I don't think I understand that.
1: Okay, there's a hot, dry season and a cool, wet season here in Kenya.
0: All right.
1: Babies are only born during the cool, wet season, which is in December.
0: Why must the babies only be born in the cool, wet season, Erwin?
1: Because that's when the grass is lush and green.
0: There's plenty of food for the newborn impala lambs.
1: You catch on fast. That's why the master designer causes the baby lambs to be born in December instead of June.
0: I'll bet it's hot and dry in June.
1: You're right. The grass is brown then. There is no lush green grass that baby impala lambs must have to grow strong.
0: So you and Mrs. Impala get together and determine when the little baby lamb is to be born, right?
1: No. The Creator determines that, Uncle Bob.
0: How?
1: The very wise, intelligent Son of God causes a hormone to flow into Mama Impala's bloodstream in the middle of June. Now, that hormone makes Mama's body to have a special odor to it. And that odor makes both of us want to mate.
0: In the middle of June?
1: Yes. That way, the baby is born in December. Just at the perfect time.
0: The time of the winter rains.
1: When the grass is the greenest.
0: And the tallest.
1: That wasn't just lucky timing either, kids.
0: No way. Something as technical as that was planned by a great engineer.
1: The Creator's book calls him the Lord Jesus Christ.
0: I know it. It says that in Colossians chapter 1. Big question, though, is how important is he in your life, kids?
1: That's the most important question that you kids will ever, ever have to answer.
0: Thanks so much, Erwin Impala. It's been super talking with you today.
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3: Did you know there was a man called John who was known as the disciple whom Jesus loved? He was there when Jesus died on the cross, and this is what he wrote in the Bible about love.
4: 1 John 3, verse 16. This is how we know what love is. Jesus Christ laid down his life for us.

Today's passage is a little longer than usual, but it's a great passage. Listen to this, 1 Corinthians 15, beginning in verse 12. Now if Christ is preached that he has been raised from the dead, how do some among you say that there is no resurrection of the dead? But if there is no resurrection of the dead, then Christ is not risen. And if Christ is not risen, then our preaching is in vain and your faith is also vain. Yes, and we are found false witnesses of God because we have testified of God that he raised up Christ, whom he did not raise up, if in fact the dead do not rise. For if the dead do not rise, then Christ is not risen. And if Christ is not risen, your faith is futile, you are still in your sins. Then also those who have fallen asleep in Christ have perished. If in this life only we have hope in Christ, we are of all men the most pitiable. In a move almost certainly designed to garner attention, director James Cameron, who directed box office hits like Titanic, made a public announcement that archaeologists had discovered the actual body of Jesus, and they claimed they could back it up with DNA evidence. Now, here's how it all played out. Back in 1980, according to Time magazine, a construction crew accidentally uncovered a tomb in suburban Jerusalem that had a bunch of bone boxes or ossuaries inside. And inscribed in the sides of those boxes were names like Jesus and Mary and Joseph and Judas and Jose, which of course are some of the names associated with Jesus' family in the New Testament. And the point they tried to make is that Jesus must still be dead because, in essence, they found his coffin. Now, before anybody gets their tail in a knot one way or the other, this isn't the first time somebody has claimed to prove that Jesus didn't rise from the dead. From the Passover plot to the Da Vinci Code, people have been trying for years to prove that Jesus never rose from the grave. And right away, there are a number of questions I've got to ask about this. First of all, there have been some claims they used DNA evidence to prove it's Jesus. And what I want to know is how in the world you check a body's DNA to prove it's Jesus. For that to happen, you've got to have a DNA sample you know is Jesus to compare it with. So about the only thing they can prove is whether or not the bodies in that grave were actually related to each other. And given that they were all buried together, a common practice for families even today, that's a no-brainer. The DNA tests also proved, by the way, that Jesus in that tomb wasn't related to a second Mary who was also in the tomb, which they claim is evidence that Jesus married Mary Magdalene. But of course, her name on the tomb wasn't Magdalene, it was Mary Amini. And that makes it all a bit of a wishful stretch. Then consider what New Testament expert Richard Bauckham from the University of St. Andrews in Scotland says. These names are so common that the odds of it actually being the family of the Jesus of the Bible are very, very low. In essence, they haven't proved a thing. Now, here's the point, the question I really want to ask. Why is it that so many people want Jesus dead? I mean, if you take God out of the picture, what have you got left? When the philosopher Nietzsche tried to figure that question out, he literally lost his mind. So why would people be eager to put Jesus back in a grave? Maybe for the same reason they wanted him dead almost 2,000 years ago. They're afraid he might have something to say that will actually require them to face the sinful issues in their own hearts and minds. You know, frankly, it's going to take a lot more than a publicity stunt to pull down the Christian faith. Far too many people saw Jesus to explain this whole thing away as a conspiracy or a publicity stunt pulled by the disciples. And frankly, you've got to ask why his followers would secretly bury his body and then publicly preach that he'd risen from the dead. Don't forget, with the exception of John, they all lost their lives for this. And if Jesus of Nazareth was actually buried in a family tomb in the city of Jerusalem, why didn't the enemies of the early Christian church just go and pull his body out and be done with it? The answer's simple. Jesus isn't dead, and because of that you have hope. And judging by the despair of those who think that life really ends at the grave, knowing there's life ahead is just a better way to live.

shackled from the onset of time. 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See the tears of the broken, the cries of the slaves. Is there no one

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1: On July the 24th, 1567, 24-year-old Mary, Queen of Scots, abdicated the Scottish throne after being embroiled in controversy. She was succeeded by her infant son, James VI, who was just 13 months old. That King James went on to authorize the translation of the King James Bible, which was completed in 1611. Copies of the Bible were very rare in those days and hard to access and expensive. But the translation to which King James gave the green light had a massive impact on Britain and the world. Yet there's no evidence that James, an immoral man, was influenced by the book that bears his name. The Bible says, "How can a young man cleanse his way? By taking heed according to your word." Too bad the king didn't follow the teachings of the book he authorized. Let it do so, and the Bible would change your life. John Bradshaw, It Is Written.

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1: It's been 2,000 years since the glorious light of the cross illuminated a world veiled in darkness and confusion about the character of God. And still today, the greatest need of mankind is a revelation of God's love as revealed in the life of Christ. Amazing Facts presents the Everlasting Gospel with Pastor Doug Batchelor. Coming to you each week from Sacramento Central Church in sunny California. 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
2: Somebody said one time, the safest place in the world to be is in the middle of God's will. It doesn't matter if you're surrounded by typhoons and tornadoes and volcanoes and earthquakes. If you're in the middle of God's will, you have nothing to worry about. I've often thought about developing a list, because one of the most common questions that I get in ministry is, Pastor, how do I know what God wants me to do? How do I determine the will of God for me? And it's a very good question. So, what is the will of God for my life specifically? And am I doing that will? 1 John 2:17. And the world is passing away in the lust of it, but he that does the will of God abides forever. How do we determine the will of God? How important is it? Those that do the will of God, how long do they last? Forever. How many want to live forever? Those that do the will of God will last forever. In the Lord's Prayer, Luke 11, verse 2, when you pray, say, Our Father in heaven, hallowed be your name, your kingdom come, your will be done. How do we determine what the will of God is for our lives? I think it was David Livingstone that said, I'd rather be in the heart of Africa in the will of God than on the throne of England out of his will. I mean, if being in the will of God means that you're struggling in some lonely, distant, uncomfortable mission field, you'll have more comfort there. You probably heard of Adoniram Judson, the missionary to Burma. He was offered a very comfortable pulpit in Boston near his family, and everyone said, oh, this is such a wonderful opportunity. And he said, well, except I know God's called me to go to the mission field. Oh, but wouldn't this be much better? Isn't this the wiser decision? He said, no, I'm much better off being in God's will in the mission field than being in a comfortable, successful, popular pulpit with good pay in Boston. Are you where you're supposed to be? We need to know the answer to that question. So, we face a lot of big decisions in our life. What school am I going to go to? For some of our younger set, what will I study once I get there beyond the basics? And then once you study in your field and you have different job offers, how do I know where to take that job? What state? What specialty? What's God's will for me? Who am I going to marry? Do I say yes to the first person that comes along and asks me? Am I to marry at all? There's something to pray about. Maybe like me, you'll be a bachelor your whole life. Mrs. Bachelor got married, became a bachelor. So how do you determine the answer to these big questions? First of all, there's some basics we know. God wants you to be saved. That's his will. 2 Peter 3, verse 9, the Lord is not willing that any should perish, but that all should come to repentance. And it's a mistake for you to think that everything you see happening in the world must be God's will. You know, some of our friends and neighbors of the Islamic persuasion, when something happens, they say, oh, it's the will of Allah, it's the will of Allah. Whatever happens, it's the will of Allah. That's not true. Not everything that happens is the will of God. God is not willing that any should perish. Are some going to perish? That's not his will. There's a lot of things you and I decide to do, and we're out of God's will. And there are things that happen. You can't always say, well, it's an act of God, this typhoon there in what used to be known as Burma, Myanmar, and all these thousands of people to die. Well, this must have been God's will. Not necessarily. Did the devil bring a storm in the story of Job? I think we'll be surprised when we get to the other side and God pulls back the veil. There's a battle between good and evil. And if God's will was always being done, then why would he tell us to pray that his will be done? Why would you pray for something that you're already going to have? It's because his will is not always done. It's something that is to be prayed for. It's something that is to be pursued. So how do we determine the will of God? Now let me begin by, before I get to my list of ways that I think you can apply biblical principles to determine the will of God, I'd first like to talk about some of the dubious methods that people use, and let's get that out of the way. When some people are making major decisions, even Christians, they resort to things as basic as flipping a coin. And I'm not saying that God cannot speak through the flip of a coin. And that might work for those things, but if you're making life decisions, I'd want more evidence than flipping a coin. And so, you know, some people do this. Or maybe you've wondered about casting lots in the Bible. Just so that you have an idea of what that means. Sometimes if they were trying to determine between one or two choices, or maybe multiple choices, they would take a clay jar that had a narrow opening, and they would put a number of black stones and one white stone, or a number of white stones and one black stone, and they'd go around the circle and they'd drop out. The stone mouth was just big enough to drop out one stone at a time. And if you got the lot fell on you, it meant you were chosen. So they had a variety of ways of doing that. You remember they cast lots for Jesus' clothing. Now, casting lots when you're making decisions for your life is probably not advisable. One reason I say that is because God wants you to use your brain. He says, come now, let us reason together. You should not go through your day and through your life, who shall I marry? Well, I'll cast lots. First of all, don't tell your prospective parents-in-law that's how you're making your choice. That won't impress them. You want to be using a number of criteria in making these important decisions. God gave you a brain because he likes to see you use it. And matter of fact, when they were picking the goats on the Day of Atonement, they'd select two perfect goats, and then one would be the Lord's goat and one would be the scapegoat. And the Bible did say they were to cast lots and one of them would be chosen as the scapegoat. Well, you're picking between two goats. And something like that, well, that's okay. But making big decisions for life, be careful. By the way, do you know where the word lottery comes from? Casting lots. Now, some of you can say, I got biblical proof for playing the lottery now. It's in the Bible. It's not what I'm talking about. I'm just saying, it's talking about pure chance, not to play the lottery. You've heard me say before, you probably have a better chance of being bitten by a shark in Phoenix, Arizona, than winning the lottery. So don't waste your money doing that. The practice of casting lots is mentioned about 77 times in the Bible. But I think it's interesting, in Second Selected Messages 3:28, the author there writes, I have no faith in casting lots. And she was speaking about some churches were casting lots to pick their leaders. Because they said, well, after all, didn't the disciples pick a new apostle by casting lots? Well, that was a whole different story. First, they went through a selection process of the best candidates, and they said, we're going to pick between the two of the best. They were not casting lots arbitrarily to pick, you know, church leadership. God wants you to use criteria and wisdom, and we'll get to those things in a minute. And again, you'll find in letter 37 from 1900, it says, to cast lots for the officers of the church is not God's order. Let men of responsibility be called upon to select the officers of the church. They were to use their brains and use a number of criteria. Probably heard the story before of this old Scottish woman used to travel the countryside and she sold thread and yarn, and one day she came to a fork in a road and she picked up a stick. She threw the stick up in the air and it fell back down to the ground. She picked it up and she threw it up in the air and it fell back down to the ground. Someone came along while she was doing this, and they said, what are you doing? She said, well, as I go on my sales route, I want the Lord to guide me in which way to go. So I take this stick, and I throw the stick, and I go which way the stick points. And he said, well, why do you keep throwing the stick? He said, well, it keeps pointing to the right, but that road's pretty rough. I want to go to the left. So I just keep throwing the stick. Some people, I've seen them do that. Let's flip coins. They flip, they don't get the answer they want. They say two out of three. And they just keep on flipping the coin. I actually know someone one time that was really praying about a big decision. This is true. And they weren't sure whether or not they were to flip a coin, if that's how they were supposed to pick. And they flipped the coin, and the coin rolled over against the wall and stood up on its end. And it's like God was saying, don't do that. You're just giving me two options. I might have an option you know nothing about. So sometimes you corner the Lord when you use these methods, and you're limiting how God's going to answer you. So I'd guard against that. What about throwing out a fleece? You remember Gideon, when trying to get some reassurance that he was supposed to go in battle against the Amalekites and the Midianites and the people of the east, he put out this fleece. This is a big sheepskin. He put it out, and that's normally what they slept on at night. It was their sleeping bag. And he said, now if I wake up in the morning and there's dew on the fleece and none on the ground, that'll be a sign. Well, that happened. And then he thought, well, maybe that's a natural occurrence. Tell you what, Lord, let's try this one more time. Tomorrow, let the fleece be dry and the dew on the ground, or whatever the opposite was. I think I maybe said the same thing twice. And the next day, it was the opposite. And he said, okay, that's evidence. And so some people have these different fleeces that they put out for the Lord. And you know, sometimes it's not all bad to say, all right, Lord, I'm going to look for providential evidence. And we sort of manufacture these fleeces that we're looking for God to guide us. I know about a lady that, you ever met these people that when they want to make a decision, they flip through their Bible and they just, wherever their eyes land, and they say, okay, that's going to be your message to me, Lord. Be careful about using your Bible like a deck of tarot cards. And you've probably heard of people that, now I'm not saying God can't lead that way. I know stories of the Lord has led some people. Dear friend of ours has passed away. Her name was Lolita Simpson. You'll read in testimonies about a famous evangelist called W.W. Simpson. And Lolita told me the story one time when her mother was trying to pray about whether or not to marry this young, handsome evangelist. She said, Lord, I've got to know this is your will. And she prayed and agonized. She said, I just need reassurance that this is the right man. So she took her Bible and she flipped her Bible open. She was praying there by her bed and she put her finger down on a verse, and this is where she put her finger. Genesis 24:58. When they called Rebekah, they said to her, will you go with this man? And she said, I will go. Now, when you pray about who to marry and you flip the Bible open and that is the place where your finger lands, well, that's a pretty strong indicator. Now, some of you are going to go home and try that now, right? I'm not recommending this. I'm just saying God can use it. But I don't think it's advisable, because you never know. You might flip your Bible open and it'll say Judas went and hung himself. And, you know, that's obviously not his will for your life. So be careful about doing that. What about dreams and visions? I'm trying to deal with some of the dubious things that people use to make big decisions. Can God guide us through a dream? And God can guide us through a vision. But you know, I'm hoping the majority of your dreams are gibberish that come because your brain is defragmenting the things you've experienced through the day. And it sort of sorts itself out when you reach that point of rapid eye movement, and all kinds of bizarre things may go through your mind. And some people have weird dreams and they go and they visit psychoanalysts that help them to try and understand what's going on deep within because of their dreams. And it may just mean too much pizza. And some people just put a little too much emphasis on that. And visions. You probably heard about the farmer that was out hoeing in the field one day, and it was hot, and he was a young farmer, and he wondered if he was supposed to spend his life out farming. He was pondering these things, and he looked up in the sky, and he saw that the wind was moving the clouds around, and all of a sudden he distinctly saw the letters in the sky, P.C. And he thought about that, P.C. Lord, you don't want me farming anymore. You want me to preach Christ. Preach Christ. He threw down his farm equipment and he went and got his Sunday suit on and he started going around the community preaching. They said, Zeb, what's going on? He said, God showed me in a vision. I'm supposed to be a preacher. I saw clouds that said PC, and I know that means preach Christ. So he spent several months out there trying to preach and didn't have very big results, and his family started getting hungry. And about 8 months later, he's back out there in the field hoeing the corn. And someone said, Zeb, what's up? I thought God gave you a vision. You're supposed to preach Christ. So, well, I made up my mind that PC meant plant corn. Didn't mean preach Christ. So be careful about the dreams and the visions. If you're going to have dreams and visions, make sure there's other reinforcing evidence. And I wouldn't make your decisions just upon that. But God can't speak through those things, right? So let's be careful. Now, someone said that in the U.S. alone, there are more than 23,000 ways to make a living. The odds are clearly not in favor for you to decide what you're supposed to do as a career or who you're supposed to marry. Think about all the options there. Based on pure luck, you want divine leading in your life. Amen? And you want God to give you wisdom how to discern His providence and His will. All right, I'm going to give you now a list of, I have taken the best lists I could find from the people I respect the most, the Bible, George Mueller, Tozer, the Spirit of Prophecy, friends, talked to our pastors this week, and we got a few more points on the list. I got about 15 points that I'm going to share with you on how do you determine the will of God biblically and using good reason. Here are what I think some of the most important things. You may add to my list later, but after years of praying about it, this is the first time I've really preached a message like this. Here's the list. I'm going to go through these quickly because I want to get this in one message. Number one, be surrendered and willing. The most important thing, if you want to know God's will, is be willing to do His will. Matter of fact, John 7:17, if anyone wants to do His will, he shall know concerning the doctrine whether it is from God or whether I speak of my own authority. If you're wanting God's will, Jesus said, if He's willing, He will know the doctrine. You will understand, but the first thing is to be willing. Pray that God will give you a pliable and a willing heart. Step number one is to be surrendered. Surrender yourself before Jesus before you expect Him to lead you. If your heart is in a state of rebellion and you're not surrendered to God, then why is He going to show you His will? All He does is add to your compounded guilt. He shows you more that He wants you to do, and you're not doing what He's shown you. So be willing. I heard about a native in the Congo that prayed. He said, "Dear Lord, You be the needle, I'll be the thread. You go first, I'll follow wherever You lead." That's the kind of attitude we need. Isaiah 45, verse 9. Does the clay say to the potter, what are you doing? When God shows you His will, then do it. You may not like what He shows you. Be open. Psalm 25, verse 9. The humble He guides in justice. The humble He teaches His way. If you want to know the will of God and the way of God, humble yourself before God and He'll teach you His way. So be willing. Number two. Consult the Word of God. Find out what the Bible says on the particular options or the direction that you're praying about. The Word of God has a lot to say about a lot of things. And so acquaint yourself with His Word. You read, of course, Psalm 119, verse 105, "Thy Word is a lamp unto my feet and a light to my path." And when you're walking through life, if you want guidance, ask for the Word of God to guide you. There's Scripture on so many different things. And more specifically, in the Word of God, you have the law of God. So a lot of things you might see as options are clearly commanded to be done or not done based on what the law of God says. There are some things God gives an emphatic, He gives us an emphatic no, and there are some areas where He will give us an equally emphatic yes. So find out what the law of God says. If you're wondering, you know, should I leave my spouse and go off with this other person? You don't need to pray about God's will regarding that. But you'd be surprised. I've met people. Happened this year. Two married people, members of the same church, left their spouses, got together, and when I counseled with them, they said, you know, it just feels so right. We just can see God's blessing. We've got so much peace. Those other relationships, they just weren't good. We just sing, this is God's will for us. And I'm going, you don't need to wonder if this is God's will. He clearly commands you not to do this. It's a sin. So don't be praying about the will of God. You know, Lord, should I steal this car? I mean, you don't need to pray about that. If God's word gives you some clear direction on that, that's clear. Now, someone might say, well, you know, I've got this job, and in order to get this incredible job opportunity, I just need to work for three or four Sabbaths for 1 month until I get the tenure, and then I've got the job. You don't need to pray about that. I mean, if God says, remember the Sabbath, it doesn't mean when it's convenient. You can break it in order to get a better job. I mean, the Word of God gives us really clear guidance in certain areas, and they're just, it's a slam dunk, it's a no-brainer. So find out what the Word says, and it may involve searching through the Word a little bit. Psalm 40, verse 8, I delight to do your will, O my God, your law is written within my heart. So if you're wondering about what the will of God is, the law of God is the will of God. They're one and the same. Amen? Number 3, be faithful to his revealed will. So if you're praying about, you know, what school do I go to? Lord, I really need you to show me. What do you want me to take in college? Who is it that you want me to date? I've got 3 options. What country am I supposed to go to? You're praying about making big decisions. First ask yourself, am I doing what he has shown me? Make sure that you're living out what he has revealed. John 12, verse 35. Then Jesus said to them, a little while longer, the light is with you. Walk while you have the light, lest darkness overtakes you. Walk in the light that you have, in other words. And if you continue to walk in the light, he gives you more light. But don't be praying about perplexity regarding God's will if you're not doing what he's shown you. Matthew 13, verse 12. For to whoever has, to him more will be given, and he'll have an abundance. If you are embracing the will of God that he's shown you, he'll give you more because he can trust you to follow it. Some of you are saying, I don't know why God won't guide me. Well, are you doing what he said? You ask, what is the will of God? Well, here's the answer true. The nearest thing that should be done that he can do through you. Sometimes you need to say, am I doing what lies closest at hand with all of my might? You and I have met people before. They stand stationary with their arms folded waiting for God to show his will. And they got stuff right there they need to be doing. Sometimes we're frustrated looking for God's will because we have not learned to be content where we are. And he may want you right where you're at. And he's just trying to teach you contentment. So, are you doing what he's given you nearest at hand? From the third book of Testimonies, page 428, those who are seeking to know the truth and to understand the will of God, who are faithful to the light and zealous in the performance of their daily duties, will be sure to know the doctrine, for they will be guided into all truth. If we're being faithful to perform known duties, God will help us understand more. Education 267, a simple list of 3 from the Spirit of Prophecy. We need to follow more closely God's plan for our life. Number 1, do our best in the work that lies nearest. Number 2, commit our ways to God. And number 3, to watch for the indications of his providence. These are rules that will ensure safe guidance. Make sure you're doing what you're supposed to do. I mean, there's a simple short list, if you will, of how do you know the will of God. All right, but I've got more detail because sometimes our questions are more complex. Number 4, obtain Christian counsel. Find others who are believers with good judgment that will be honest with you and present your options to them and say, please guide me. Proverbs 11, of course, verse 14, you know this, where there's no counsel of people fall, but in the multitude of counselors there's safety. What kind of counselors? Any counselors? You can go down to the bar and ask for counsel? No, you want to get Christian counsel. 1 Corinthians 15, 33, don't be deceived. Evil company corrupts good habits. Avoid bad companions. Get good people. Matter of fact, that's a good policy for life. Surround yourself with good counselors. He who would be wise makes friends with the wise, right? Psalm 73, 24, you will guide me with your counsel and afterward receive me to glory. So look for people that you can trust. By the way, one way to pick good counselors, look for folks who look like they got their lives together. If you're taking counsel from people whose lives are a disaster, well, that might tell you something. They may not be in the best position to give you advice if their lives are a train wreck. And so it's amazing to me. I've met some people that, I better be careful what I say. Some people I know who have gone into counseling their personal lives are a disaster. And I think, how come they're going into counseling? Maybe that's sort of a subconscious way for them to try and find answers, so they're counseling everybody else. Make sure when you pick people to be your counselor, say, what is their personal life like? What is their spiritual life like? And if they, you know, if they're blessed like Joseph, and you can see the hand of God is with them, that's a good person to pick as a counselor. And say, you know, I'd like to go to them. I'd like to be more like them. And those people often give you good advice. Doesn't mean you always have to listen to it. It doesn't say a counselor, counselors. Get a few different opinions. You know, if someone's got a life-threatening disease and they go to the doctor and the doctor's recommending something, what does someone often say? Get another opinion. Maybe even a third opinion. Because it's life and death. Sometimes one doctor might be seeing things wrong. So get a multitude of counsel when you're looking for making these decisions. Godly friends will help you take inventory of yourself, help you to discover your gifts and talents, and they may encourage you to try new things you're not even thinking of. I mean, several people might look at you and say, you know, one reason I'm in ministry, nobody growing up thought Doug was going to be a pastor. But after I became a believer, and it never occurred to me right away, after I became a believer and I started sharing with my friends and had some success in giving Bible studies, more and more people that I respected said, Doug, have you considered the ministry? And I didn't know how that would ever happen. But they said, you need to pray about it. You know, we think you've got gifts in those areas. And so it was through collective counsel of godly people that I moved in this direction. And he'll do the same for you if you ask him to. Then, number five, observe providence. Look for providential leading. God often shows what he wants you to do by events that happen. One example I always think of in Ruth chapter 2, verse 20. You know, Ruth and Naomi came back to the land of Bethlehem. They were destitute, and they had to glean in the fields just to get food for their daily bread. And there was only one person in all of Israel that had the right of a redeemer, that had the inclination to redeem them. And it just so happened that when they went out into the fields to glean, that it happened that Ruth ended up in the field of Boaz, which was the one man who had the inclination and the ability to be her kinsman redeemer. I mean, she didn't know what field it was. And when she came home and told Naomi, she said, this is the providence of God. Don't go to any other field. That's the one. God led you there. And you can see many, many stories. And of course, she ended up marrying Boaz and redeemed the family of Elimelech, and it ended up being a great blessing. So look for the providence of God. Look for doors that open. God often guides us in his will regarding doors opening, doors closing. And sometimes you say, well, I guess this is not God's will because that door slammed shut. And he often opens something else along the way, right? Some people are always trying to kick down doors that God has closed because it's what they want. And they've got the door of opportunity right there. They're neglecting it. 2 Corinthians 2, verse 12. Furthermore, I came to Troas to preach Christ, and a door was opened to me by the Lord. All these opportunities came to Paul. And, you know, especially if you're willing to work for God, he will show you open doors of opportunity. I prayed many, many times. I said, Lord, you know, I'm on the road. I'm traveling. I'll say, help me to recognize opportunities to be a witness for you in some way. And just yesterday, my neighbor might be watching this, but I'll be careful. We got the best neighbors in the world. And we've got one neighbor that lives right by us, and we got a cat that goes back and forth between our houses. A cat, you know, you don't really own a cat. They decide who they belong to. And it's sort of the neighborhood cat, and we don't take care of him. So he and I were talking about the cat. Whenever I see this brother, he's an ornithologist, is that what it is, dear? A studier of bird? Yeah, I didn't know whether to say that, or orthodontist or something like that. But anyway, he's the one who studies birds, and really nice family. And I've always thought, you know, I've looked for opportunity to share with them. Very educated couple. They travel around the world. He's a specialist in birds. And saw him out front. We were talking about the cat. And I'm thinking, Lord, I wish I had some opportunity to say something and just, you know, turn the conversation towards spiritual things. And he comes over to me while I'm weeding my flowers. He says, Doug, I need to ask you to do me a favor. I said, sure, anything. And he said, I'm going on another birding trip. He said, I got some friends, and they're Seventh-day Adventists, and they live in Montana. And he said, I told them that, I've got a Seventh-day Adventist friend who lives across the street, a guy named Batchelor. And they said, Doug Batchelor? Oh, we watch his programs. And he said, if you just sign a little card for them. And so it just gave me an opportunity to give him a book, and I just prayed. That's providence. Amen. When you pray that, and all somebody says, you know, by the way, I'm going to Montana, and I'm staying with Seventh-day Adventists that know you. And so he'll open doors for you if you ask. Doors for ministry, doors for opportunity, doors for careers, doors for relationships. And sometimes he closes doors. And some of us, we don't want to admit the doors are closed. Like Balaam, we're on our donkey, riding with all we've got, and we're beating the donkey. We don't know there's an angel in the way. You know what I'm talking about? We're just trying to plow ahead. It's like the guy who told everybody at the office, he said, look, I'm going on a diet. I know it's time, and I'm giving up donuts. No more donuts. He shows up the next day, he's got a big box of 24 donuts. They said, what happened, Fred? We thought you swore off the donuts. He said, well, it was God's will that I get these donuts. Well, how did you figure that out? He said, it was providence. Well, what do you mean? He said, well, before I left for work, you know, I often drive by the donut shop and it's just packed. You can't ever find a parking place. And I said, Lord, if there is a parking place right in front of the door, then I'll know it's your will for me to get this box of donuts. He said, you know, I only had to drive around the block 10 times and the parking place opened up. And I knew it was God's will. Now, I'm telling you that story because some of you do. You use those incantations. You say, you know what, is this your will, Lord? And you just keep pushing the door down. You sure, Lord? Sure, you'll kick it open eventually. Sometimes. And you wonder why everything went wrong. He said, wasn't this your will? Well, you were pushing awful hard. And, you know, Balaam finally got where he wanted the donkey to go, didn't he? And he lost his life in the process. And God will often permit you to do something that is not his will because you're pushing for it. I remember one time going down on the street after I just learned about the Bible and the Lord, and I sort of had accepted the Lord, but I also drank beer. And I kept panhandling until I got enough money to get beer. And I said, well, it must have been God's will for me to get beer because I got the money. And I'm sure that same logic is used by people who stand at the intersections around Sacramento all the time.

15:15, Jesus said, I no longer call you servants because a servant does not know what his master's business is. Instead, I called you, what? Friends. For everything I've learned from my Father, I've made known to you. If you want to know the will of God, be a friend of God. How do you become a friend of God? You talk to him all the time. You remember when the angels were on their way to Sodom to destroy it, God stops by to see Abraham on the way. He said, Abraham, shall I hide from you what I'm about to do? Because you're my friend. Friends talk about their plans together, don't they? If you want to know the will of God for your life, then be a friend of God. Spend time praying and talking to the Lord. God reveals his will to his friends. And that, by the way, was Genesis chapter 18, verse 17. The secret things of God are with those who fear him. Now, praying may also include fasting and praying. There's different intensity of knowing God's will. I mean, you might say, you know, where shall we go for lunch today? Shall we do Mexican? Shall we do Italian? Shall we do Chinese? Well, you might pray about God's guidance in that, and I think God even cares about those things. I do. I pray, Lord, where shall I go today? And I look for God sometimes to guide me in little decisions. But some things are big decisions. For instance, you know, who shall I marry? What move shall I make? What job shall I take? These are big decisions. You might want to invest some time in fasting and praying. If you're praying about God's will for someone else's life too, you might fast and pray. When it's life and death decisions you're making, I recommend you fast and pray. 2 Chronicles chapter 20, verse 3 and 4, when Israel was surrounded by millions of enemies, Jehoshaphat, he commanded that the people fasted and they prayed throughout Judah. Acts chapter 13, verse 2 and 3, when the disciples were wondering what was the next missionary endeavor, the Bible says, as they ministered to the Lord and they fasted, the Holy Spirit said, now separate to me Barnabas and Saul for the work that I've called them to. Then having fasted and prayed, they laid hands on them and they sent them away. They knew the direction, they knew the will of God as they listened and they fasted and prayed, and I'm sure they applied the other criteria. In determining the will of God, have faith. If you're going to pray for his will, then believe that he'll show you his will. Proverbs 3, verse 5 and 6, trust in the Lord. What is trust? It's have faith. Trust in the Lord with all your heart. Lean not on your own understanding. In all your ways acknowledge him, and he will direct your paths. The Bible says, the just shall live by faith. So believe God has a plan for you and that he's going to show it to you in his time. In the third Bible commentary, page 1155, when you've sought to know his will, your part in the operation with God is to believe that you will be led and guided and blessed in the doing of his will. Think about it for a second. If you're willing to do his will, then God's responsible to reveal his will to you. You must believe he's going to do that, right? I mean, if you're willing, that's our biggest battle, is step number one. Just be willing to do God's will and he'll reveal it to you. Now, it takes faith sometimes to do the will of God once it's revealed. Some people are praying about the will of God. You don't need to pray, well, shall I return a full tithe? You need faith to do the will of God. You know what the will is. Or, do I need to pray about the will of God to follow his word? No. If it's revealed in his word, then you know that it's his will. Now, I put number 9 right where I did after number 8 because while you should have faith, you should not be foolhardy. When you're seeking the will of God, be faithful, be courageous, but don't be foolish. Sometimes the answer is do the safe thing. That's number 9. When you're looking at all the options, and one of them may be risky, when it comes to living the Christian life, don't say, I'm going to see how close to the edge I can get. And still, you know, it's like some people want to walk like this, the Christian life, and say, Lord, is this your will? No, get as far away from that edge as you can get. And if, you know, if I'm getting ready to speak and I've got an illustration I want to share, and I think, boy, that illustration's a little on the edge, Lord. Should I share that or not? A little voice says, Doug, do the safe thing. Don't share it. I'll give you something else. Or Karen, yeah. Well, yeah. That's under the category of spirit-led. Or the multitude of counselors. That's that category.

You got the multitude of counselors, and you get a spouse that gives you a multitude of counsel. I'm sorry, dear. But yeah, well, that's what it's all about. So you want to be cautious. And you know, Lord, is this dress too short? Should I wear that to church? Do the same thing. Lengthen your hem or get a different one. You know what I mean? And so when you're praying about the will of God, just consider that. Don't take unnecessary risks, is what I'm saying there. Number 10, again, these aren't in order because this is very important. Make sure that God is glorified in your decision. Make sure your decision will bring glory to God. If it's going to dishonor God and his kingdom, then it's the wrong decision. 1 Corinthians 10:31, therefore, whether you eat or drink or whatever you do, do all to the glory of God. Keep the kingdom priorities. Matthew 6:33, but seek ye first, in making the decisions of God, seek ye first the kingdom of God and his righteousness, and all these things shall be added to you. You might be saying, Lord, in this decision I'm making regarding a career in my life or a choice in my life or someone I'm going to marry or, you know, whatever the decision might be you're grappling with, what is going to reach the most people? What will make the biggest impact for your kingdom? How will I be the best advertising agent for your glory? And make sure that's a major factor in your decision process. Now, in keeping with that, not just the glory of God. What's the great commandment? Love the Lord with all your heart, mind, soul, and strength. And what's the second part? Love your neighbor. So, number 11, in making a decision about the will of God, how will my decision affect others? I'm amazed sometimes when people are making decisions that all they're thinking about is, what's this going to mean for me? How much will I get paid? How much do I like that climate? How do I like the environment? Or what do I think of this school? And their decision, they've got a family. And their decision is going to affect everybody in the family. And I'm concerned sometimes I'll hear, it's, you know, often a man, he's got some career opportunity, and it will mean uprooting the family and taking them away from all of their family and the kids out of school, but just before they're ready to graduate, and all these tremendous volcanic upheaval. And the husband is thinking, well, you know, how much will I get paid? What are my promotion opportunities? And yeah, they've got jet skiing in the lake nearby. And I mean, and they're just not thinking about what it's going to do to the family. And so that's something very important. Christians should be governed by love. Not just love for God, but love for others. And God wants us to be considerate of how your decision, and it may not even be your family members, it might be other people. Romans 14, verse 7. For none of us lives unto himself, and no one dies to himself. And again, Galatians 5:14, for all the law is fulfilled in one word, even this, you should love your neighbor as yourself. Number 12, be guided by the Holy Spirit. Pray that God's Spirit will guide you in making your decisions. Now that's sometimes one of the harder factors to enunciate. It's a very important one. But for mature Christians, you've heard that voice. You know the voice of the Spirit. I mean, how else did Abraham know when he was supposed to take his son? I'd want to know that was God speaking to me. And the Holy Spirit will guide you. Isaiah 30, verse 21, your ears will hear a voice behind you saying, this is the way, walk ye in it, whether you turn to the right hand or to the left. And so when you're praying about, Lord, what is your will regarding something? And say, you know, how am I feeling led by God's Spirit? I understand that years ago when some of the Arabs were crossing these vast deserts, that frequently someone in the caravan would keep a dove with them, and they had a long piece of string. And if they got all turned around somewhere because of a sandstorm and didn't know where they were, they would release this dove. And you know, doves have these, pigeons have these homing instincts. And as soon as it would take off, it would circle a little bit and then start pulling in the direction of home. And you know, the Holy Spirit sometimes is compared to a dove. And you just want to have that tug of the Holy Spirit that is guiding you. And you know, John tells us, says, you don't need that any man should teach you anything. The Holy Spirit, the same, will teach you. And so as we have lived Christian lives of walking in the Spirit, we'll have the confidence when God's Spirit is telling us what to do. Many times you'll see where Paul was saying, the Spirit said, go here.
The Spirit said, come this way. The Spirit said, don't go. They were really in touch with the Spirit of God. And the Spirit of God, by the way, will never guide you differently from the Word of God. Amen? Amen. So listen to the voice of the Holy Spirit. Now, what number was that? That was number 12. Going on, number 13. This is going to be a tough one. Be patient. In deciding the will of God, you want to be patient. James chapter 5, verse 11. Indeed, we count them blessed who endure. You've heard of the patience of Job and seen in the end the Lord that he is very good and compassionate and merciful. And sometimes when you're praying about the will of God, we become restless and we want to do something, and God's going to show you his will, but you got to wait. Sometimes he just wants you to wait. I mean, Moses wanted to deliver his people, tried to do it his way, it backfired. He waited 40 years before the next opportunity came along. When you're praying about a big decision, be patient. Periodically people are thinking about making some dramatic move in their life, and they've got ailing parents. And, they need to consider them, and perhaps they need to wait for them. Or they got children that are young and they can't handle this kind of move or this career change right now. Give them a couple more years. Wait on the Lord and he'll guide you. Sometimes you haven't gotten an answer yet because God wants you to stay right where you're at. And just be patient. Yes, he's got a big plan for your life. He's got a big change. He's got that person you're supposed to spend the rest of your life with. You haven't met yet. You're wondering if you're ever going to. Wait. Oh, Pastor Doug, I've been waiting so long. Be glad. Because you are better off waiting for God's will, having the right job, the right spouse, the right school, than rushing ahead of the Lord and having the wrong job. You'll be miserable. The wrong spouse, the wrong school. You know what I'm talking about? And so you want to pray, wait on the Lord, and be patient. Luke 21, verse 19. By your patience possess ye your souls. And part of following the Lord and looking for his will is standing still. You remember those stories in the Bible, Exodus 14, Moses said to the people, verse 13, do not be afraid, stand still. They didn't know which way to go. Where are they supposed to go? Nowhere. They're supposed to stand still. Sometimes God's leading is your standing. 2 Chronicles 20, verse 17, you will not need to fight in this battle. Position yourselves. Stand still and see the salvation of the Lord. In other words, sometimes the will of God is not you going to it. Sometimes the will of God is it coming to you. You just stay where you are and watch what happens. Sometimes you think that I've got to get out of this circumstance and I don't know what I'm going to do. And Lord, which way am I supposed to go? And what phone call do I make? And which direction? What door? And God is saying, stay right there. I'm going to change everything without you moving anywhere. So part of God's leading is you're being patient and trusting, and just stand still and see the salvation of the Lord. You know, the generals years ago, you've often heard it said, during the Revolutionary War, their muskets were very inaccurate, and it took forever to load them. And what would the generals say to his troops as they were itching fingers to fire at the approaching enemy? They'd say, hold, men, hold. And Washington said, do not fire till you see the whites of their eyes. And the patience, you got to wait for timing. And so sometimes God says, you know, you're wanting to jump. It's not time. Wait. He'll tell you when the time is. I've seen many times. I've ran ahead of the Lord. If I just waited. Now, after you do all these things, I'm adding one more here. Well, I'm adding a couple more. Tally the evidence. I've just given you a number of criteria from the Bible and good judgment of how do you determine the will of God. Sometimes it's not any one of those things, but it's the addition, the accumulation of many of those things that helps you make a decision. You kind of add things up. It's like with those little handheld GPS satellites you use, and you can use them in your airplane. You can use them when you're walking on the trails now. You first turn one on. It'll tell you your exact location. It'll tell you which way to go. But you got to wait a minute while it acquires satellites. You turn it on, it'll say it's got one satellite. Can't even triangulate until you get three satellites. You get a real good altitude and all kinds of information if you get five or seven satellites. So you just wait until you all the satellites, and when it's picking them all up,
and says, we got 7 satellites now. You can know pretty sure where you are within a couple of feet. And so when you're praying about this big decision, say, what does the Word of God say? It's not always precise on everything. So, well, I got some background there. What do my Christian counselors say? How will this glorify God? And you just start going through the different evidence. Make a list. Karen and I, when we were dating each other, we made a list what the pros and cons were. I hope she still remembers the pros. So, you know, you add these things up and you say, well, you know, here's the things to consider. And you want to, hopefully, there'll be a preponderance of evidence on the right side when you add up the list. And by the way, something everybody can do. You might say, Doug, this is an interesting sermon. It doesn't apply to me. I'm where I'm supposed to be. I'm in the will of God right now. But you always need to be adjusting yourself into the will of God. Always. You know, they got these oil drilling ships. They used to just use these platforms that they would root and anchor down on the seabed floor. But now they got ships that have these computer-controlled propellers all the way around the ship. And the ship is not anchored. The ship is not tethered to the ground. The ship is able to control its location through constant adjustments, micro-millisecond adjustments of a computer that are keeping it so that it stays over the same spot while it's drilling. And you know, it's sort of how a Christian is. We are constantly measuring that we're in the will of God based on all these things all the time. Because it's real easy for us to do something called sliding. You stop calibrating that you're in the will of God and you can start sliding off center. And if those ships I just described, if they don't make continual adjustments, the drill line and the pipe cracks. And so you want to constantly be centered in God's will. Some of you are sort of in the right vicinity, but you're not centered in God's will. And so take a look at the list. Now, I got good news for you in the last one here. Oh, by the way, another verse for number 14. By the mouth of 2 or 3 witnesses shall everything be established. So you add up all the evidence. One more verse for you. Number 15, when you're deciding the will of God, what is your heart's desire? Yeah, don't be ashamed of that. What do you want? Sometimes God places things on your heart because he's wanting you to do something and he's putting it in your heart where it actually, you want the same thing God wants. Everyone automatically assumes, all right, Lord, where do you want me to go? Oh, I got to marry them. All right. What school? This is the job. Oh, man, I hate teeth, but you want me to be a dentist? I'll be a dentist, you know. And we're always thinking that God's will is for us to do what we don't want to do. That's a myth. God, if you're converted, he will often then implant within your heart this burning desire to do the very thing he wants you to do. If you're converted, your desires are going to be lining up with his desires. Now, let me give you some scripture for that, because you already feel guilty about believing that. But that's good news. 1 Chronicles 17, verse 2. David wanted to build a temple for the Lord. That was his desire, to see a temple to God's glory. And Nathan said, David, do all that's in your heart. Well, it turns out that it was done through David's son, but his desire was still fulfilled. Build a temple for the Lord. God put it in his heart. Psalm 21, verse 2. You have given him his heart's desire and have not withheld the request of his lips. Psalms 20, verse 4. May he grant you according to your heart's desire and fulfill all your purpose. Many times you'll pray about something and you want it, and God says, you know, I love you. I want to give you what you want. Psalm 37, verse 4. Delight yourself in the Lord. Now, here's the key. Delight yourself in the Lord, and he will give you the desires of your heart. If your delight is God and his will and his glory, you'll be finding out he's giving you the desires of your heart. That's exciting when you think about that. He'll surprise you. God doesn't want what's worst for you. He wants what's best for you. And you got to trust him that in the end you'll always be happier being in the middle of God's will and doing what he asks. Now, I've got an appeal for you here. Romans 12, verse 2. This is a good verse I saved and highlighted for the end of this message. Romans 12, verse 2. And do not be conformed to this world, but be transformed by the renewing of your mind. And that's a continual renewing of your mind. Why? That you might prove, that means test, evaluate, what is that good and acceptable and perfect. Some people are doing the imperfect will of God.
You should strive for that good and that acceptable and that perfect will of God. And that's where you're going to be the happiest, is when you're where God wants you to be. When you're right directly smack dab in the middle of where God wants you to be, you'll be happy. Amen? Now we're going to do something different here at the end. I know I put in your hymnal that we were going to sing a hymn. But we're going to sing a song instead. Stand up. We're going to put this on the screen. Does it scare you when I come out here with my guitar? Were any of you remember the Net 99 program that we did? We sang this song. It's called Help Me to Know Your Will, Lord. And I'll do it through with you. Debbie knows it. She was with us in New York. I'll do this through with you once, and then I think they're going to put it. Yeah, they got it on the screen. Thank you, Cheryl. That's fast work. All right.

0: Amen. Is that your desire, friends? Yes. You willing to do His will? Step number one, be willing to do His will. And don't forget to follow the Word. You're usually home free if you've got those two down. Is that your prayer? Yes. Let's ask Him now. Father in heaven, Lord, we know that real happiness comes from praying with sincerity, not my will, thy will be done. Lord, I pray that you'll help all of us to recognize how crucial it is that we constantly check to calibrate our lives to make sure that we are in the middle of your will. Thank you for the promise in your word that if any man is willing to do his will, he shall know. Lord, we want to be your friends. We want to know that we are doing what you have planned for us. And if there are any who are here or listening, if some area of our lives we're getting off track, Lord, I pray that we will humble ourselves before you, be pliable clay in the potter's hands, and be willing for you to direct and to mold us into that pattern. Lord, make us willing to follow your will. Have your own way in our lives every day. For when we see Jesus on Calvary's hill, we want to be willing, with your spirit filling, willing to follow your will. In Jesus' name we pray. Amen.
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1: God's word for your day comes from Philippians chapter 2, beginning in verse 5. Let this mind be in you, which was also in Christ Jesus, who being in the form of God, did not consider it robbery to be equal with God, but made himself of no reputation, taking the form of a servant and coming in the likeness of men. They call him the Subway Superman, and that's because when 50-year-old construction worker Wesley Autry saw someone fall onto the subway tracks in New York City, he leapt into action. A young man who was waiting at the station had suffered an unexpected seizure and collapsed right in front of an oncoming train, putting him in exceptional danger. When Wesley Autry saw what was happening, he jumped down on the tracks and held the convulsing young man close enough to the ground that the train passed over both of them, leaving only a few centimeters to spare. The brush with death was so close that Wesley's hat was actually smeared with grease when he stood back up at the end of the train. Now, I know that Mr. Autry didn't actually die, but the fact remains that he was willing to put everything on the line. In order to save someone else, he was willing to risk it all. And in some small way, that's a tiny picture of what Jesus was willing to do for you. The Bible says he gave it all away so that you could have it all. He saw your dangerous situation with the threat of death hanging over your head, and he jumped down on the tracks beside you and covered you with his sacrifice at the cross. Listen to what Paul says in this passage. Really listen to it. Jesus made himself of no reputation, taking the form of a servant and coming in the likeness of men. He so completely identified with you that he was stained with the dirty smudge of your sins. He literally laid down his life, and that says something about how we should face the day. The point of Paul's discussion really is this. We should have the same attitude as Jesus. You and I should be willing to take a few risks in life if it means eternal life for someone else. After all, as the Bible says in John chapter 15, greater love has no one than this, than to lay down one's life for his friends. Just try to imagine what would happen if everybody put someone else's well-being ahead of their own. After all, those are exactly the kind of people who are going to inherit the kingdom of heaven. So ask yourself, as you head for the rest of your day, is the mind of Christ in you? What risks are you willing to take in life so that someone else might inherit the kingdom of heaven? After all, that's just a better way to live.

The last nail was driven, the cross had been raised to the sky. A few faithful friends and his family watched him slowly die. When he said, "It is finished, Father, I'm now in your hands," they thought it was over.

said it is finished. That was just the beginning for me. When he said it is finished, that was just the beginning.

On July the 24th, 1567, 24-year-old Mary, Queen of Scots, abdicated the Scottish throne after being embroiled in controversy. She was succeeded by her infant son, James VI, who was just 13 months old. That King James went on to authorize the translation of the King James Bible, which was completed in 1611. Copies of the Bible were very rare in those days and hard to access and expensive. But the translation to which King James gave the green light had a massive impact on Britain and the world. Yet there's no evidence that James, an immoral man, was influenced by the book that bears his name. The Bible says, "How can a young man cleanse his way? By taking heed according to your word." Too bad the king didn't follow the teachings of the book he authorized. Let it do so, and the Bible would change your life. John Bradshaw, It Is Written.

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1: Thank you, Tim. Appreciate that. As Christians, we talk a lot about blood, the blood of Christ,
2: right.
1: The blood that was shed, the blood that washes away all of our sins.
2: The blood of the Lamb.
1: Our guest today talks a lot about blood as well, only his comes from our veins. 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Jay Bumgardner is Vice President for Community Relations of Blood Assurance, a nonprofit organization designed to donate blood to surrounding hospitals in the Chattanooga, Tennessee, North Georgia, Alabama, and North Carolina areas. 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
3: Well, thanks for having me. It's not
1: like
3: vampires get on the radio.
1: Yeah, well, it's a first for us, I have to say, Tim. This is the first time we've had someone that goes around collecting blood on our show.
3: Vampire. How's that?
1: I like that. Now, Jay, let's get some idea of the scope of your work. How much blood does your organization usually collect each day in the four-state area?
3: Well, let me define that four-state area. We have a little bit of North Carolina around Murphy, which is just on the tip of North Carolina. Then we do maybe 70, 80 miles in certain directions and 100 miles northwest of Chattanooga. And we go about 90 miles south all the way to Cartersville, Georgia, 34 counties and about 50 health care facilities, of which 31 of those are actually hospitals. And that gets to a point where we need about 400 pints of blood every day.
1: Wow. Now, Jay, how do you go about finding this amount of blood? What is your marketing strategy? We want to know this because
3: okay,
1: we might
3: really
1: want to respond. I do.
3: You have to be a professional beggar.
1: Is that what you have to be?
3: Let me give you a little breakdown on that. Would that be okay?
1: Absolutely.
3: You know, what we do is we really work with organizations and tell them the need, and the craziness is the fact that not everybody donates blood that can, because there's so many misnomers out there, and they're scared,
2: right.
3: And there's fears, there's worries, and then that's when you start quoting Bible scripture at them. But you work with the preachers, you work with the head of these organizations, and you tell them the need, and you literally work with a committee inside these companies and churches and nonprofits and say, how can we get 30, 40 people to the bus? How do we do this inside your facility? How do we actually work with these different kinds of people in all walks of life, because it hits everybody. There's a 95% chance by age 75 that you will receive some blood product.
1: Wow.
3: That's how much you'll use in this situation.
2: Wow, that is amazing.
1: Now, the people you collect the blood for, is this a special group? These are people that don't have other sources of getting the blood from their doctors? Who is this for?
3: Okay, well, for example, if you walk in the hospital and you're having some sort of emergency kind of trauma,
1: yeah,
3: it can be for surgery.
1: Mm-hmm.
3: Then the other kind of thing, if you're having a oncology, you're a cancer patient, and you're receiving certain treatments, we do that, but the hospitals are the ones that collect the blood from us.
1: Okay.
3: We transport the blood to the hospitals, and it's
1: okay.
3: Right there. And most of the cancer centers and all that are attached to the hospitals, and they work very closely through the blood banks in the actual hospitals.
1: Well, then the hospitals don't charge the patients for this blood?
3: What they do is there's a processing fee.
1: Okay.
3: By law, the blood center cannot give you one penny for the blood that you donate.
1: Okay.
3: Now, if it's being transfused into somebody's body, that's where the law is. Now, if it's not being transfused in the body, for example, if you go to a plasma center, then they pay you for your plasma.
1: Mm-hmm.
3: You know what one of the biggest usages is of plasma?
2: Hmm.
3: When they pay you for it, if it's not going back into somebody's body? Cosmetics.
1: Oh, really?
2: Interesting.
3: How's that when you
1: cosmetics? What are we talking about? You're smearing blood plasma on your face?
3: Well, I'm saying plasma. So it's you. Yeah, literally, you could say plasma lips when you kiss your wife.
1: Oh my goodness!
3: Whoa! But there is plasma in all sorts of cosmetics.
2: Huh. Amazing.
1: And human plasma.
3: And so, but what the plasma we supply goes to the hospitals.
1: Yeah.
3: And when it's needed in surgery, when it's needed for burn cases and replenishing, because that is the largest proportion of your blood is plasma. Yeah. And then you have the red cells, and then you also have platelets. Those are the three ingredients. For the most part, when you get a blood donation, you're going to make three products.
1: Yeah.
2: Interesting.
1: Yeah. Now, why is there hesitancy in some people to donate blood? What are some of the myths that you have uncovered in trying to get people to part with their blood?
3: Well, you know, what do you think? Now, why don't you donate every 8 weeks? Have you ever thought about
1: it? Well, I haven't thought about that.
3: It's the same
1: now,
3: thing?
1: Now I'm thinking about it, yes.
3: Okay, most people, well, that's the number one. Most people don't think about it until they need
2: right.
3: it.
2: Right.
3: Number
2: makes
3: two,
2: sense.
3: What is it that we have to use to collect
1: blood? Oh, a needle.
2: I got the point.
1: A needle, yes.
3: Your own topic.
1: I hate needles. I absolutely hate needles.
3: Hey, you've heard this acronym about fear, false evidence appearing real.
2: Mm-hmm.
3: And I'm going to say, in the Bible, it does tell us, as a man thinketh in his heart, is he. So if I want to intellectualize this process, and it makes no sense for anybody putting a needle in my arm, but if I will slow down and think out of God's character and really slow down to know, what did he do for me?
1: Oh, my.
3: Then at that point, and I know that I can save somebody else's life, maybe even three people's, with my one donation of 8 or 10 minutes.
2: Right.
3: Oh. Okay, that's God's character. But what happens is you find people that profess, and I said, well, all these things about their beliefs, and I said, okay, now donate blood. I said, it's the most spiritual thing that I can think of, most personal thing you can do, not giving money.
1: Yeah.
3: I want your blood. And people say, no, I'll give you my money, but I won't get you my blood. So you have the fear of the needle. People think they're on certain medications. I'm a diabetic. I can't do this. I can't do that. You have to understand that diabetics can donate. Yes, they can. And a lot of people on certain medications, they can donate. I'm on high blood pressure. I go, no problem. Then you see their eyes glaze over.
1: Yeah.
3: Because they thought that was an excuse. Now, if you're on a blood thinner or certain types of things that affect your liver, you know, you need to find out. And we have people that answer these questions all day long. And we have a medical director that if there's any complications, she looks at your case and see what's going on to make you let you know you have the right information.
1: Yeah. You know, you said something interesting there, Jay. You said that some people just want to give money.
3: Wait a minute. I need you to tell my wife that, would you?
1: Yeah. Okay, wife, if you're listening, Jay does say interesting things from time to time.
3: Now, that's
1: the
3: whole thing. Is she listening? You know, that's usually what she asks me. But that's a whole different story and a different hour that we need to. You can deal with her next week.
1: In a couple of weeks, we'll talk to her. When someone says, you know, instead of giving blood, I'll just give money, that doesn't work because you can't buy blood with money. You can only give it from your body. Am I right?
3: That's exactly right. And you can actually donate every 8 weeks. And we have some people that understand this so well, whether it's because of family or they just really understand what we're doing, and they donate every 56 days, and some of these people are 20 and 30 gallon donors. Is that not amazing?
1: Oh, my goodness.
2: I will tell you, my mom is one of them.
3: Wow.
2: And she goes in regularly and gives.
3: You know, and I can tell you, you know, the money thing, sometimes we want to throw money at the church, and sometimes we want to throw money at ministries, but don't throw my time and don't throw my energy, and needless to say, don't throw my blood at it, because, you know, the commitment level. You know, you've heard the story about, you know, the chicken and the pig, and you know, the chicken gives the egg while the pig, they want bacon. You know, the pig's going to have to be committed.
1: Yes, that's right.
3: Given an egg. So I'm saying when people understand what they're doing, about after that second or third time you donate, I think you understand your commitment level. I don't think when you donate that first time you go, I'm donating blood. Now, what exactly am I doing? But you do it that second, third time, and the people on this that are talking to you and telling you about what you're doing, say it's going to Erlanger Hospital, it's going to Memorial, it's going to Woods, whatever part of the country, you know, you're doing something really good because you are laying your life down for a friend. There is no greater love than to lay one's life down for a friend. Now, are you laying, you're not going up on a cross. You know, you're not being tormented and shamed. You're doing something that is so godly, and you're laying your life down for a friend. In about 3 days, that person that you don't know is going to receive a valuable gift from you.
2: That will save a life.
3: Absolutely.
2: Now, Jay, real quick, if somebody right now listening has interest in finding more about this, has questions, you know, information that would help them decide, yes, I want to go and give blood,
3: yeah.
2: But I can't go right now, or I can't make the phone call. You know, is there a phone number or particularly internet? Is there an internet address?
3: You know, you can look at bloodassurance.org, and if you want to go and Google blood donations, you will find, I don't know, I think there's 150-some-odd blood centers across the country, and we have just around our area in Tennessee, there's five.
2: Wow.
3: But we cover certain territories, and you have the Red Cross that is international, but for the most part, they used to have almost 60% of the blood supply, and now they do about 40% of the country's blood supply, while the little guys like us seem to be able to handle it on a more community-oriented kind of feel, because I don't know about you, if blood supply is low, it's easier to call me 1 mile away as compared to calling Nashville, Tennessee, or
4: something,
3: supply Chattanooga. And so it's all about coordination, and it's all about being able to have the right kind of supply and demand issues and meeting the needs of the hospitals.
1: Mm. Now, how about someone that says to you, Jay, well, you know, I'd like to give blood, but I'm kind of sickly. I don't feel good. You know, I don't have a lot of energy, and if you take my blood, I'm going to feel worse. Is that true?
3: Charles, are you fessing up here?
1: No.
3: I don't know. You sounded too normal, like you've done it. But you see, that's my spiritual gift of irritation that I like to share. But I will answer the question now.
2: Okay.
3: We want you to feel healthy and well before you donate. And so we do take a small physical, take your temperature, your pulse, your blood pressure, and we actually test the level of your iron to make sure it's within the standards of being able to donate. And if somebody tells me that I go to my doctor every 8 weeks, I'm being tested for iron deficient blood, you know, it may not be a good idea for you to donate.
4: Uh-huh.
3: And if you're feeling like you may have flu symptoms and you're not running a fever, I don't want you to donate unless you're feeling healthy. But if you're feeling a little squeamish because you're afraid of the needle or the process, let's slow down one more time and say, if Jesus was right here, do you think he would think this is a good thing?
4: Oh, yes.
3: And can I tell you what an honor it is to be able to be on a radio station and be able to talk like this and share the issues of blood and just how important they are to people, much less knowing what our Savior's blood did for us.
2: That's right.
3: And even in the book
1: Jay,
3: I think the book of Leviticus says life begins in the blood.
2: That's right. It sure does.
1: I can certainly see why you are successful at what you do there, helping people part with their blood for the sake of all the good that it does. That's wonderful stuff that you're telling us, Jay. And we'll talk to you a little bit more about this in a moment.
3: Okay.
1: Tim?
2: Yes, and then if you'd like to post your comments or ask a question, go to our website at heartwiseministries.org. That's heartwiseministries.org. Now, when we get back, I'm going to be diving into our manual, The Holy Bible. I'm going to be reading from Revelations 7:14. So don't go away. We'll be right back.
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8: 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One of the best biblical treatments we have is getting good oxygen. Now, one of the things I advise my patients do is practice taking deep breaths. 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And as we do this, we can get oxygen to the tissues. We think better. We feel better. We can help counteract some of these bad pollutants out there. So try to do some deep breathing exercises today.
7: If you'd like more information, go to heartwiseministries.org. That's heartwiseministries.org.
2: Welcome back to Heartwise, Mind, Body, and Spirit. And as always, we like to get into the Bible in Revelation 7. And I'm going to back up to verse 13. And I'll go to 14 there. And it says 7:13 and 14. Then one of the elders answers, saying to me, "Who are these arrayed in white robes, and where did they come from?" And I said to him, "Sir, you know." So he said to me, "These are the ones who come out of the great tribulation and washed their robes, made them white in the blood of the Lamb." That's what it's all about right there.
4: Absolutely.
2: Because blood is life. Without it, we do not survive.
3: Amen.
2: And that's why we're talking about with Jay Baumgartner with blood assurance and how important it is. And we're also trying to get through the misnomers of giving blood. You know,
3: Right. Why
2: don't you give blood? I know I've given blood. Why don't you give blood?
3: Well, let me just tell you, a lot of people think they've traveled certain areas and they've been to Africa, and there are certain things that make it where you cannot. But for the most part, it's maybe a year. If you go on a missions trip down to Honduras, and you're in the middle of the interior, and you know, it may be a malaria area, but it may be a year deferral. There are some things, you know, if you have a certain type of surgery, and you have to be cleared by your physician. If you have heart surgery, it may be 6 months. If you've had cancer, it's only a one-year wait, except for those leukemia, lymphoma-type things. You are deferred for the rest of your life.
4: Yeah.
3: So there are a lot of misnomers about that.
2: Mm-hmm.
4: Well, I'm curious to know, Jay, when you give blood at the levels you're talking about, you see you have people that are giving gallons of this stuff every year.
3: Well,
4: is there any kind of – go ahead.
3: They can give six times a year, every 56
4: six
3: days. So that means they're actually given six pints. But there are some specific donations when you give platelets only. It's like a very technical kind of thing where it takes the blood, it spins the blood, the platelets go into a bag, and your red cells return to you, to your body. Those people can do that every 2 weeks if you want to do that. It's about an hour to an hour and a half process. And some people have done as many as 40 and 50 gallons. I think the largest we found in the country somewhere, somebody donated over 100 gallons of these things. You know, one pint at a time.
4: Well, is there any kind of residual effect to the human body to have so much blood taken out over time?
3: You know, I think as long as you're feeling healthy, and to answer the real question, is your body replenishes itself pretty quickly.
4: And so
3: if you're having problems, you know, you need to have that checked out. So I'm not going to say in every case you're going to be perfect from there on. And some people might after 7 years or 10 years of doing this, might be a little anemic and they need to slow down and only donate once or twice a year. But everybody functions a little differently. And, you know, God truly has made us all a little different. So just make sure you're healthy and your blood levels are well. And then you just move forward.
4: We're talking with Jay.
3: The American Blood
4: Go ahead, Jay.
3: Centers. If you want to go to the website, go to the American Blood Centers, and it has all this information about the blood supply for the country and it has everything you can imagine, all parts of the country. So it's a great information piece.
2: And they can also go to bloodassurance.org.
3: Bloodassurance.org out of Chattanooga.
2: All righty. And that also has links as well to a lot of these sites.
3: Yes, we do.
2: And it's great because people can go there online and look at ask the questions, basically, and get answers.
3: Yes.
2: Fantastic.
4: You said something interesting. It was off the air before we started. You mentioned that the blood demand varies greatly. Is this people don't have accidents, don't have surgery, and all of a sudden everybody has accidents, everybody has surgery?
3: Well,
4: why is the demand so variable like that?
3: You know, if I could put that one on the record here, I would be on Dr. Phil's show instead of this one. No, I'm just kidding. But the bottom line is we really don't know. But at the end of the year, sometimes people decide to have certain surgeries before their deductibles have to come into play.
4: Mm-hmm. Yeah.
3: But when this economy hits, and everything slows down, people's giving slows down, and they're going to the hospital, they will wait much longer. And so for the first time in years, we actually had more blood on our shelf than we knew what to do with, and that was back in January. We do not have that problem today.
4: Yeah.
3: I would rather have that kind of problem than begging and being on radios around the country and saying, we only have a half day of blood supply for O negative donors. If you're that, come in today because what you give today will be used tomorrow.
4: Mm-hmm.
3: You know, I'd rather be able to react be able to respond than to react.
2: Right.
3: And that's the problem because sometimes we get down to a day to day and a half of supply and we start saying, if you don't come in, we don't know what we're going to do because we haven't found a way to make synthetic blood.
2: Mm-hmm. Now, yeah. Now, is there a, does blood spoil if it's not used?
3: Now, let me just tell you, blood is good for 42 days.
2: Okay, so if I donate and it's not, that pint is not used and it's on the shelf in the cooler and it's not used, it's good for 42 days.
3: Correct.
2: Have you ever had an issue where you've had extra blood on the shelves?
3: Very few times, but it has happened where the blood is destroyed and other things. If we find out that the test, that when we test the blood, there's some sort of positive test of that we know that it can't be transfused to somebody, you destroy the blood. But the only two times in my 10 years, 9/11, everybody came out because they had to do something.
2: That was it.
4: Yeah.
3: And
4: yeah,
3: you remember the bloodlines.
2: Right, I remember that.
3: Yes. How many people survived those buildings? Not many.
2: But they had plenty of blood.
3: And so for the first time, we had to throw out just a few pints of blood, but there was the main organization, I think it was American Red Cross. They had to throw out tens and thousands of pints.
2: Wow.
4: My.
3: And so, you know, it's only good for 42 days.
2: Right.
4: But that's what's cool about it. I mean, that's what's nice, Jay. If the blood spoils, you can give more. This is a renewable resource.
2: That's right.
3: Well, I've never called it that before. Can I put that in my...
2: Yes, you can use that.
4: Absolutely.
3: Renewable resource.
4: Blood. The blood in our bodies. Absolutely. Very renewable. Well, Jay, this is fantastic what you've been telling us. Bloodassurance.org is the website. And I think that you've motivated a lot of people right now to give the gift of blood. Christ gave his blood for
3: That's
4: us,
3: right.
4: And we have an opportunity a lot less painfully to give our blood for others. Tim?
2: That's so true. You know, you want to read it, go to the Bible. It tells you all about it.
4: Yeah.
2: His blood is mentioned an awful lot there.
3: Mm-hmm.
4: Yeah.
2: All right. Heartwise is a production of Heartwise Ministries. And on behalf of Charles Mills, our guest, Jay Bumgardner, I'm Tim Kochis. If you'd like more information on the show or have a question, feel free to go to our website. It's heartwiseministries.org. That's heartwiseministries.org.

Jesus. Mere mention of his name can calm the storm, heal the broken, raise the dead. In the name of Jesus, I've seen sin-hardened men melted, derelicts transformed, the lights of hope put into the eyes of a hopeless child. At the name of Jesus, hatred and bitterness turn to love and forgiveness. Arguments cease. I've heard a mother softly breathe his name at the bedside of a child delirious from fever, and have watched as that little body grew quiet and the fevered brow cool. I've sat beside a dying saint, her body racked with pain, when those final fleeting seconds summoned her last ounce of ebbing strength to whisper her sweetest name. Jesus. Jesus. Emperors have tried to destroy it. Philosophies have tried to stamp it out. Tyrants have tried to wash it from the face of the earth with the very blood of those who claimed it. Yet it still stands. And there shall be that final day when every voice that has ever uttered a sound, every voice of Adam's race, shall rise in one mighty chorus to proclaim the name of Jesus. For in that day every knee shall bow and every tongue shall confess that Jesus Christ is truly Lord. So you see, it was not mere chance that caused an angel one night long ago to say to a virgin maiden, his name shall be called Jesus. Jesus. Say that name with me, Jesus. Ah, there is something about that name.

Happy faces line the hallways. Those whose lives have been redeemed. Broken homes that he has mended. Those from prison he has freed. Little children and the aged, hand in hand stand all aglow, who were crippled, broken.

listen to this advice for your life found in Galatians 4, verses 4 and 5. The Bible says, "But when the fullness of the time had come, God sent forth His Son, born of a woman, born under the law, to redeem those who were under the law, that we might receive the adoption as sons." You know, when I was a kid, I hated history class. Maybe it had something to do with how boring I thought Canadian history was compared to European or even American history. I mean, we didn't even have the kinds of civil wars and riots that other countries had. And memorizing all those names and dates of explorers and so on seemed just pointless for a grade school boy. To me,

had some pretty shameful chapters in its history. Today's passage makes a point we really shouldn't miss. God works through history. Jesus didn't come at some random point in time. It was all carefully calculated in the mind of God for the salvation of the human race. Not only did Jesus come when the prophecy said he would, he also came at a prime time for the message of the gospel to spread across the face of the earth. I like the way that Frank Roberts puts it in his book on Christian history. Listen, in Christ, God's activity in history, his dialogue with humankind, rose to a scream that forced itself on human attention. God took history so seriously that he entered into it in his own Son and put himself at the mercy of sinful humanity. In Christ, God was present in his world and in its history. I don't think it's an accident that today we still divide the marking of time into the period that came before Christ and the period that came after Christ. I know that some people have changed that for political and ideological reasons, but we're still marking time from the days of Christ, no matter how you label it. God's appearance on earth was the most important thing that has happened in human history, and all of human history is driving towards the point where Christ returns in person to set up his kingdom. The very science of history belongs to God, and his interaction with the human race over the centuries proves that he's not an absentee landlord who doesn't care what happens here. And that has something to say about how we live our lives. If the passage of time belongs to God, if the whole point of human history is the story of Jesus, it ought to shape the way that we spend our time. When Jesus finally returns and we review the books, is your life going to be an integral part of his story? Are your decisions, your actions going to fit into the story as God intended to tell it? Is your life a part of the plan of salvation, a part of God's plan to establish his kingdom and redeem this world from sin and suffering? Just think about it. Your life can be part of the story the way God loves to tell it. And frankly, I can't think of a better way to live.

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1: Today, God's word for your life comes from Matthew chapter 5 and verse 17 and 18. Do not think that I came to destroy the law or the prophets. I did not come to destroy, but to fulfill. For assuredly I say to you, till heaven and earth pass away, one jot or one tittle will by no means pass from the law till all is fulfilled. I'm pretty sure you've already noticed this, but life has a way of changing with every minute. You never get the same thing twice. Go back and visit the house you grew up in, and the new owners will have painted it a different color. Go visit the school you attended as a kid, and the teachers are all different, and the classrooms don't look the same way you remember. Try a meal you loved as a kid but haven't had in a long, long time, and you're going to wonder why you liked it so much. The music you liked is now old-fashioned, and the clothes you used to wear are out of date. One of the hardest things people find out about life is that you just can't seem to hang on to it. But right in the middle of all those shifting sands, just when you think there's nothing you can count on, Jesus says something really important. Do not think that I've come to destroy the law and the prophets, Jesus says. Not one jot, not one tittle will pass from the law till everything's fulfilled. You see, the good news is, there are some things in life that just don't change. God's moral laws, the Ten Commandments, are as meaningful and relevant today as they were thousands of years ago. Murder is still wrong, and so are things like theft and adultery. Jesus Christ, the Bible says, is the same yesterday, today, and forever. And it says in the book of Romans that nothing will ever be able to separate you from the unchanging love of God. So, whatever your day might bring, take hope in this. You've got something solid to stand on, something unchanging, unshifting, reliable. The Bible is a trustworthy compass in a desert landscape that moves with the shifting winds of life. The grass withers, it says in Isaiah chapter 40. The flower fades, but the word of our God stands forever. And having that is just a better way to live.

On July the 24th, 1567, 24-year-old Mary, Queen of Scots, abdicated the Scottish throne after being embroiled in controversy. She was succeeded by her infant son, James VI, who was just 13 months old. That King James went on to authorize the translation of the King James Bible, which was completed in 1611. Copies of the Bible were very rare in those days and hard to access and expensive. But the translation to which King James gave the green light had a massive impact on Britain and the world. Yet there's no evidence that James, an immoral man, was influenced by the book that bears his name. The Bible says, "How can a young man cleanse his way? By taking heed according to your word." Too bad the king didn't follow the teachings of the book he authorized. Let it do so, and the Bible would change your life. John Bradshaw, It Is Written.

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1: Welcome to American Indian Living, a program developed by the Native Education and Health Initiative to improve and enhance the health of people throughout the Native communities. 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
2: Welcome to American Indian Living. I'm Dr. David DeRose. With me today in our studio is Fred Rogers. Fred is of Cherokee background. He's been doing a lot of exciting things in Indian country over the years. And Fred, I'm just so excited that you're doing the show with me today.
3: Well, thank you for having me.
2: Fred, you and I have worked together in a variety of settings. It seems like our paths have crossed in Oklahoma. I know we did a project in the Carolinas with the Lumbee tribe. But one of the things that to me has been exciting over the years is I see you working with Native youth, and then I've seen you doing some really exciting things with Native education. Tell us a little bit about the kind of projects, just the range of things that you've done over, say, the last decade in Indian country.
3: Okay, as you said, we have worked with the youth in doing youth programs. We've operated for several years a Native American youth diabetes clinic where we would teach the youth how to prevent becoming diabetic. And that was real exciting to see the youth be able to pick up on the things that they were taught. And it was interesting to see them try to teach other people the things that they had learned at those camps. And it was just exciting to do that. We also, for several years, we operated a health clinic in Lumberton, North Carolina. Mm-hmm. The clinic was a free clinic for those that did not have insurance and their income was at a certain level. And it was really amazing. We were probably serving somewhere between 2,000 and 3,000 patients. And I was planning on retirement actually about a year ago and needed someone to take over the clinic, but I was having difficulty finding someone to do that. Mm-hmm. And so we turned it over to the tribe, and I don't know all the reasons as to what happened, but they did close that clinic. Wow. And we were very disappointed that that took place, but it's very exciting for us to know that there's a physician that has moved into the area.
2: Great.
3: And he opened a practice, and he didn't know about us. He didn't know what we had done before, but he kept hearing things. And so finally he sought us out to find out, you know, more about what we had been doing. And he opened his practice there. He retired from the military, and his practices are going very well. Mm-hmm. And so when he found out that we'd operated a health clinic, a free clinic for those that couldn't afford to go see a doctor, he was very excited about that, and he wants to see it open again.
2: Okay.
3: So we are right now in the stages of trying to get a building and open that clinic once again.
2: Excellent. I'm just guessing. I mean, I don't know all that's happened, but I know you were doing a lot of work behind the scenes with fundraising and things, and that may have been one of the impediments to keep it open, not having your involvement, huh?
3: Actually, we probably could have gotten more funding, but my plans was to retire and move to Oklahoma.
2: Okay. That's where your roots are, right?
3: That's where I was born and raised. My wife was born and raised there, and so when we retired, we wanted to move back there. So we were trying to find somebody to take the clinic and couldn't, and that's the reason we decided to turn it over to the tribe. As I said, I don't know all the reasons why they closed but they did close it, and we were extremely disappointed because there was such a need there. Mm-hmm. There was must have been at least 10,000 to 12,000 Native people in that area that can't afford to go see a doctor. And so it was something that was needed desperately.
2: Well, one of the things that excited me about what you were doing, Fred, there in the Lumberton area, is you were not just giving free medical care. You really made an effort to educate people. And I know at one point you had invited me down to do a series of health education meetings. And what was so amazing to me is you, from a Native American perspective and drawing from your own Native American background and your own research into Native American history in the Americas, you actually shared some things from a historical standpoint that were getting people more excited about taking ownership of healthy living practices. Tell our listeners a little bit about your research and what's been so exciting to your Native American audiences.
3: Well, in the clinic, we did a lot of seminars dealing with health, and we had many of our patients were actually reducing their need for insulin or other diabetic medications, and we had some individuals that actually got off their medication. We're not even taking their diabetic medications.
2: That is tremendous.
3: So we would share with them things that they could do. We also shared with them that actually their ancestors practice a much better healthy lifestyle than what the Native people are living today.
2: Mm-hmm.
3: And so we would share that with them. And our doctor would also share that with them and telling them that that if they would just make some changes in their lifestyles, that it could improve their health. And we had individuals that dropped 30, 40 pounds as a result of just making a few changes.
2: That's great.
3: And as I said, we had people, you know, we'd have some people walk in, their blood pressure would be 240 over 130. And a lot of these people knew that they had a problem because one person came in like that and checked their blood pressure and it was real high. And I checked it myself. And I said, well, I've got to stay calm, not get them too excited.
2: Right.
3: So I said, you know, your blood pressure is a little bit high. Did you know that you were having? He said, yeah, I knew that, but I can't afford the medicine. So we were able to get the person medicine and help them with changing their lifestyle, and their blood pressure was doing fine. But one thing that we really tried to impress upon them is that their ancestors lived a much different life. And there was things that they did not eat, they would not eat, that they were eating today.
2: Well, I've got a lot of things that I'm interested in hearing you speak about, Fred, but we can't just pass by this without asking you to be explicit, because I've got people that are listening, they're saying, listen, I've got high blood pressure, I have weight problems, I have diabetes. What were you telling these people? What did our ancestors eat? What did they not eat? What was that education that helped make these improvements?
3: Okay, well, our doctor would talk to them about different things. I'm not a medical person,
2: okay,
3: so I didn't give the advice to these individuals, but we bring in people that that medicine was their, you know, and diet and that type of thing,
2: right,
3: nutritionists to come in and share with them. But some of the things that we asked them to do was to drop off the caffeine in their diet.
2: Okay.
3: We actually shared with them that coffee was, you know, the caffeine in coffee was something that was really not good for them,
2: uh-huh,
3: and it affected them many different ways. But we gave them samples of, you know, a cereal drink, Aroma.
2: Okay.
3: And many people loved it. They liked it better than the coffee. And
2: so you're talking about a brand of cereal drink called Roma.
3: A brand, Roma, called Roma, yes. And, of course, we told them that our ancestors ate a much lower fat diet,
2: okay,
3: than what they were eating today. And also we told them that Native Americans would not eat pork products.
2: Really?
3: Yeah.
2: I don't know that I've heard that one.
3: We have documentation written by James Adair that dates back to 1775.
2: Mm-hmm.
3: And in that book, he documents that that Native people would not eat swine or pork or, you know, the pig.
2: Uh-huh.
3: Also, in that book, he outlines other things that they would not eat. And it's interesting that on that page where he outlines those things, he talks about the fox and a mouse and, you know, moles and various animals. And it's interesting because James Adair, who wrote this book, it was published in 1775, listed these things, and he thought that the Native people, because he lived among them in the Southeast.
2: So he was non-Native.
3: He was non-Native from England. And he came over and lived with them. He was evidently he was a doctor, as a matter of fact. He was an MD. And he was intrigued by what the native people were doing, how they were living. And so he lived among them and wrote this book. And he documented that they would not eat pork, that they would only eat, what they considered to be clean. They wouldn't eat hawks or, crows or those types of things. And he lists it. Now, he in his book, he mentions that this is very similar to the list of animals that were told in the Bible, Leviticus chapter 11, they're unclean. So he thought that they were the 10 lost tribes of Israel.
2: Interesting.
3: And I don't believe that.
2: Okay.
3: Because it's interesting to me that somebody thinks that somebody has to tell the native people something for them to be knowledgeable enough to know something. And I don't agree with that.
2: So you say, look, they were just an intelligent people. They saw what helped their health, what hurt their health, and they just came to these conclusions.
3: If we go back and do some study, which I've had the privilege to do, and I did it because of a passion that I have in disproving some of the myths about Native people. And so I do seminars dealing with this information, cultural information about our ancestors. And, in this book, it lists all these things they did. There's another book that I have that talks about the inventions that Native Americans have invented.
2: Okay.
3: And it's documented and dates these things back to 1500 BC.
2: So what kind of inventions are you talking about?
3: Well, it's proven that they had batteries, electricity. They didn't light light bulbs, but they did electroplating with this electrical current.
2: So like with jewelry or other things?
3: Yeah, they would make a solution bath and use copper plates or different metal plates to put into the solution bath that actually would make a current. And so they could do that. They did all kinds of things in the medical field. They were able to drain fluid from the spleen. They were able to do brain surgery. Not long ago, there was an article. As a matter of fact, it's a front cover page of the National Geographic. Had a picture of a skull. And in this skull, it was talking about Native Americans. And in the skull, the teeth were still there. And there were inlaid jewels in all the teeth.
2: Really?
3: So how were they? How'd they drill it?
2: Uh-huh.
3: How did they give him something to deaden the pain to even do that? So there's a lot of things that Native Americans were doing that's just unbelievable.
2: Yeah, the brain surgery chapter is fascinating to me too, and they found skulls from throughout the Americas, and they found the tools that they use. The amazing thing to me as a doctor is we know the people survived the brain surgeries because you see the evidence of the bone healing.
3: Right.
2: So, it's pretty interesting.
3: As a matter of fact, in the book, Encyclopedia of American Indian Inventions, I think, or Contributions to the World, I think that's the way it's listed. I don't have the books here with me. We're at a meeting that I didn't bring my books with me to be able to give you the exact names. But in that book, it lists all these things that they had been able to accomplish and do. And these are dated back to 1000 BC. So many people make the statement that the Native Americans are probably the most intelligent culture at that time on the face of the planet. Because in their brain surgery, they've done a study that's documented in this book that says they were about 85% successful with their brain surgeries.
2: Wow.
3: And in the article, it says that in Europe, they were only about 15% successful.
2: Fair enough.
3: With their brain surgery. So were they dumb people, as has been shared across the land for so many years? No, they were not.
2: No way. What's exciting to me is when you share this material, I've seen it because we've done meetings together, it really validates First Nation wisdom. And then when you talk about some of these things with diet or other lifestyle issues, not only do people from First Nation background say, you know what, we have something that we can be proud of, but they start saying, well, you know what, maybe I need to eat more. like my ancestors. Maybe if the pork wasn't good for them, maybe it's not good for me either. Listen, Fred, we've got to step away just for a minute. I'm talking with Fred Rogers, Cherokee, who has been doing some exciting work in Indian country, sharing the history of First Nation peoples and the implications it has on health. This is an exciting show. You don't want to go away. We'll be back with a lot more. Stay tuned. I'm Dr. DeRose.
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2: Welcome back to American Indian Living. Dr. David DeRose with Fred Rogers. Fred is sharing things from his background, having grown up in Oklahoma, and talking about some of the exciting things that Native Americans knew about centuries ago, and how it really should cause us to stop and think that First Nation peoples, your relatives, your family members, if you will, had some profound insights into health and medicine that we are well to take into consideration today. Fred, I love the story you tell about your growing up in Oklahoma and some of the cultural stereotypes in that era that affected you, because you weren't all that proud of your Native American heritage when you were a kid, were you?
3: No. Well, I was and I wasn't, because I had heard all the, you know, the different myths and stories that are told about Native Americans. Mm-hmm. And so I assumed that they must be true. And so I was proud to be a Native American, but had those, you know, those things in my mind that that I'd heard all the years, especially on TV with the Cowboys and Indian shows, you know.
2: Okay.
3: And so I thought there was something also to be ashamed of. Mm. So as I have gotten older and actually have been working and sharing and helping in Native country, as I did the study, I was kind of obsessed with finding out the truth of what took place. Now, I grew up in Oklahoma, where there's in Cherokee land, but there was not a reservation there. Mm-hmm. You know the story of how that Oklahoma was opened up There was a period of time. Actually, it was given to the Cherokee Indians and other Indians in different parts of Oklahoma. Then the Europeans' culture decided they needed more land, so they opened up. They gave each Indian 160 acres of the Cherokees, at least, and then opened the rest of the land up for the land rush. And so my grandfather, as they were growing up, they were surrounded by non-native people that had come in and claimed a piece of land when they opened it up for the land rush. And so my grandfather just, you know, wasn't an Indian. He just mixed in with the community. He could speak the Cherokee language, and I never knew it.
2: Okay.
3: He was dead, and I was an adult before I ever knew that he could speak the Cherokee language. So he didn't teach us anything about the Cherokee culture. I guess about the only thing I knew about Cherokee culture is when I went to high school, the principal of our school was Native American. Mm-hmm. And so he went to the BIA, and he worked it out where any of us that were Native American could get our lunch paid for by the BIA. So all I had to do, and a few others in the school, when they went to eat lunch, just sign our name on a piece of paper, and we got our lunch free. Mm-hmm. Everybody was envious because they had to pay for their lunch, and we didn't have to pay for pay for our lunch. But basically, that's about all I knew about my Native culture, because we were not taught about the Native culture. I know that a lot of other people have at least retained their Native culture because they grew up on a reservation.
2: Right.
3: And you know, they were forced into this situation where they were very separate from, you know, the rest of the community. Mm-hmm. But I didn't experience that. So it's later years when I had the opportunity to study and find out exactly what had taken place with our people. And I was very surprised.
2: So you reconnected with your native roots later in life, and you started to realize that a lot of the things you grew up believing about First Nation peoples really weren't true, right?
3: That's true. You know, when we was in school, we would play cowboys and Indians, you know, and I thought it was taking the high ground to be a cowboy rather than Indian because of all the things I'd seen on TV, how that when the Indians, you know, came in, they massacred a wagon train or something. And of course, if they retaliated and came back to the Indians, it was a victory because they destroyed their village. And I found it, you know, that stuff really was not true. Because you go back and it did happen.
2: Right.
3: But why did it happen?
2: Exactly.
3: And, you know, why did the native people retaliate and why did they fight them? Because it doesn't make sense. Why did they help them at Jamestown?
2: Mm-hmm.
3: Save them from starvation.
2: Mm-hmm. Mm-hmm.
3: And then they move into this place where they're heathens and savages. There's a reason for that. There's a reason why they became heathens and savages in the minds of the Europeans.
2: So tell us the story.
3: Well, when the Europeans came, it's a very interesting history. There's a book called Invasion of America by Francis Jennings, and he gives an account of all the things that took place and why they took place. And when the Europeans first came, the native people helped them. They taught them how to plant, mm-hmm. what to plant in this country. And they even helped them along their health with their health issues also. Because it's a known fact that many of the Europeans would rather go see a native physician than to go see their physicians, because they knew they could take care of them much, much better.
2: Well, let's just stop there, because we like to especially focus on health things. We want to hear more of the story, too. But as you've been studying the history, have you gotten interested enough or found evidence of what kind of treatments that Native American physicians, if you will, would recommend for the Europeans? Or is that beyond what you've studied?
3: No, actually, there's a book called American Indian Medicine.
2: Uh-huh.
3: By Virgil Vogel. And he documents many things about the native medicine and what they were able to do. One of the things the Europeans really struggled with was scurvy. When they'd make the long boat trips, type of thing, had a real problem with scurvy.
2: Vitamin C deficiency.
3: Yeah, and Native Americans didn't have a problem with scurvy. They knew how to take care of it.
2: What did they do?
3: Well, there were different things that they did. The adrenal gland from the animals that they would hunt would take care of those things.
2: Really? Now, I wouldn't have put that on my list of rich vitamin C sources. I might have said, well, pine needles or citrus fruit.
3: And if I remember correctly, I'm working off top of my head here a little bit, I think pumpkin seeds.
2: Oh, really? Well, it's something you got me motivated to check out.
3: They used pumpkin seeds and a lot of different things that they knew how to take care of the problem with scurvy. It was interesting that they gave this information to the Europeans, and they actually carried it back to Europe, England and Europe, and they knew what to do to cure scurvy. But you know what? They lost it. It was... somehow, however it happens, they lost it and had to regain it again back from the Native Americans.
2: So basically the idea that I hear you saying, we didn't come here, like you mentioned earlier, we're in a studio that I've set up, actually in a convention venue. It's a place where we're meeting with other Native American leaders and educators and even people that are in health work or business that are interested in a variety of issues, including Native American health issues. And so we didn't bring all our resources here. It's not like you've prepared at great length for this program. And so I really appreciate you carving time out of your schedule, Fred. But regardless of what the foods were, what I hear you telling me is Native Americans, they knew that scurvy was a dietary deficiency, even though vitamin C hadn't been discovered.
3: Virgil Vogel, in his book, Native American Medicine, he indicates that today there's 175 native remedies found in our pharmaceutical catalog that are still used today.
2: And these are basically like herbal remedies or dietary remedies.
3: Mm-hmm. Of course, they were able to make digitalis, a host of medicines. And according to documentation we found as early as 1000 BC, they had pharmacies, they had doctors, they had nurses, and they had hospitals.
2: Wow.
3: But the thing is that, and when I tell people this, they always say, well, why didn't they still have it? What happened? Why didn't they retain all this knowledge? And what happened is that there was such a scorch-the-earth policy that was taken by people coming here, and especially the Spaniards. And, you know, I don't have anything against the Spaniards, but they were ruthless when they came here.
2: And when you say a scorch-the-earth policy, what does that mean in plain English? What would they do when they came into an area?
3: Well, I have a book that I got just recently, David, that was written and published in 1500s.
2: Wow. So it's a reprint, or you got an actual book?
3: It's a book. It was reprinted, but it's from the book that this gentleman wrote.
2: Really?
3: And he was on the second voyage with Columbus.
2: Wow.
3: His father, let me take it back. I'm going to retract that. His father was on the second voyage with Columbus. So, evidently, he had heard some of the things that was taking place, and he came and wanted to document what had taken place here. And I was trying to remember his name, and it won't come to me. But he came and lived on some of the islands. And on one of the islands, he talks about when they came that there was probably 12 million Native Americans that were living on that island.
2: On one island? Where?
3: On one island. They had a name for it that we don't use today. Then he tells the story of what happened after the Spaniards left, or what was there when the Spaniards left.
2: We've got to talk more about this and talk more about the health wisdom that you've been uncovering in traditional Native American practices. I'm Dr. David DeRose, my guest Fred Rogers. Fred has got a lot more exciting information, things that will make a difference in your life. Stay tuned with us. We'll be coming back in just a couple of minutes.
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2: You're back with Dr. David DeRose and my guest for today, Fred Rogers. Fred is a registered Cherokee tribal member, and he's sharing with us his background, his experience, not only on a personal level, but through his research. I know you've got us all on the edges of our seats, so to speak, Fred, in telling us about this individual who wrote back in the 1500s, a son of one of the individuals that traveled with Christopher Columbus. What kind of things did he write about how Native Americans were treated by the Europeans?
3: Well, he documented all the things that he saw that were being done to Native Americans, how they were being treated, how they were being actually being destroyed. He came under a lot of scrutiny and criticism for writing these books because everything was trying to be painted as in a good picture back in Europe of the conquest. You know, it wasn't supposed to show up in the eyes of everybody as a scorched earth type of adventure. It's supposed to have been, you know, a little better than that. And that's the reason a lot of the lies were told about what Native Americans were like and how they became heathens and savages. But on this island, he talks about there's, you know, 10, 12 million Native Americans there. He said when the Spaniards left, there was maybe 100 or 200 people.
2: Maybe that was Hispaniola, where we're now Haiti and Dominican Republic.
3: Yeah, I think you're correct. What the point that I was trying to make earlier is how can a culture lose their intellect, all of the knowledge that they had? And if you just think about that, if you take 12 million people, reduce it to 100 or 200 people, what happened to the brain trust?
2: Right, exactly.
3: Cuba was very heavily populated with Native people, and there's not one left. One Native people left in Cuba.
2: So basically, we have this this process that goes on, and a lot of the Native American wisdom is lost because people were basically just wiped out.
3: Yeah. That's right.
2: And yet, there were pockets of Native Americans throughout the continent that actually retained some of this tribal wisdom. And you've seen in your work, and as we've worked together, that you can help First Nation peoples, indigenous peoples throughout North America and beyond, you can say, look, if this is what your ancestors did, and if you do these things, your health will improve.
3: Yeah.
2: How about the subject of exercise? Do you have some messages that resonate with Native Americans?
3: Yeah, there's a little book that I highly recommend. It's called Gospel of the Red Man.
2: Gospel of the Red Man. So it's like a Christian book or what?
3: Not really. It's written by Ernest Seton, who helped develop the Boy Scouts.
2: Really?
3: Yeah. And he wrote this. He did a lot of research and that type of thing on the honesty, the spirituality, and on the physical being of Native Americans. As a matter of fact, he documents where Native Americans, of course, until the Spaniards came, they didn't have horses, and they walked or ran.
2: Uh-huh.
3: It's documented. There's nothing for a Native American to run 500 miles.
2: You mean one person run 500
3: yes.
2: miles? You mean in what
3: yeah.
2: time frame?
3: Well, if I could, go back, if I had my book, I could give you a little, little better.
2: But you mean they'd be on a trip and they'd like jog on the trip or something?
3: Well,
2: or what?
3: There's documented of an Indian person that they had hired to carry a mailbag, and he ran 500 miles a week.
2: Wow.
3: Carrying a mail bag.
2: So this was in Indian country before European contact.
3: Right.
2: Wow.
3: Well, actually, even still had this after the contact, and actually a long time after the contact. Jim Thorpe in Oklahoma, you know, won all the medals in the Olympics. And the reason he was in such good condition is that his job was to chase the horses around Oklahoma and keep up with the horses because it was all open range. And so he ran with the horses. As a matter of fact, in the movie about Jim Thorpe, and I'm assuming that it's a fact, his dad took him, I don't remember how many miles away to a school, and they had to go around the hills, you know, on the road to go around the hills there. By the time his father got back, Jim Thorpe was home.
2: Wow.
3: Because he didn't want to go to school there. He didn't want to stay there, so he ran home and beat his father back. So you talk about in some of my studies, and I found some material where

0: running antelope because he ran an antelope down. Took him 5.5 hours. But he ran to the antelope, gave up.
1: And that's the fastest creature, isn't it, in North America? Or it's up there?
0: Yeah. And he couldn't outrun it as far as speed is concerned. Right. But endurance, he could outlast the antelope until he would catch the antelope.
1: That's amazing.
0: So health was very important to Native Americans.
1: Well, we've been talking about some of these active things. We've talked about this on other shows, things like exercise and proper dietary choices. But one of the things that I've heard you present before that to me is especially fascinating is something that I think people of every culture need to hear today. You've shared from your research that Native Americans had some unique insights into rest, the weekly cycle, a day of rest, things like this. I mean, a lot of people think, well, that's something that comes from the Christian world or from the Bible. You read about days of creation. But you've actually found that Native Americans had insights into these kind of topics long before they ever heard of the Bible or the Europeans.
0: Yeah, it's interesting as you look at Native America, you'll find out that in many of the tribes, seven is a sacred number. With the Cherokees, they have seven clans.
1: Okay.
0: They have seven festivals. Their council house has seven sides, seven walls.
1: Okay.
0: They believed in seven directions.
1: Hmm.
0: The Lakota have seven sacred fires, seven clans. And the Saginaw Chippewa had seven sacred stops on their way to Michigan. As a matter of fact, this is very interesting, David. When you go visit there, visit their museum, you'll see a replica of a carving that, you know, Indians did a lot of carving in the rocks. You know, they would carve pictures and things. And there they have a candlestick, has seven legs, seven lamps.
1: Uh-huh.
0: Comes around to a shaft and comes down then to a platform that looks like a tripod.
1: This is Chippewa or Ojibwe in Wisconsin?
0: Uh-huh. And it looks just like the menorah.
1: The old Hebrew.
0: The Hebrew menorah.
1: Really? I mean, and this is dating back hundreds of years?
0: Yes, yes.
1: So what is the significance of it? Do they know?
0: It's interesting. Garrick Mallory, who was a leading a person with the Smithsonian Institute, and I don't remember the exact dates, but it was early 1800s, I think, said that when the missionaries came, or the Europeans came, they were surprised to see the similarities between Native Americans and the Jewish people. They saw all kinds of things. This was one of them. I mean, a menorah. When James Adair lived among the Cherokees and many of the tribes in the southeast, he saw all these things. One of the things was the refraining from eating certain meats or certain animals.
1: Mm-hmm.
0: He said that that they had arks, like the children of Israel had the Ark of God. Only certain people could carry it.
1: So this was in Native American culture. Some of the tribes had an ark.
0: Yes, and that if anybody touched it that wasn't supposed to, other than the appointed people or priest or whatever you want to refer to them, that they could be killed. We also know that they had towns of refuge, cities of refuge, and they operated just like the children of Israel's cities of refuge. If you accidentally kill someone, rather than the family taking retribution or avenging that death, you could make your way to that city and you'd be protected until the courts made a decision.
1: Well, I can see now why you said earlier in the show that many people said, well, these people obviously had a Hebrew background, that they were these lost tribes of Israel. Why do you think that's not a legitimate explanation for these similar practices?
0: Well, just from the study of history and of the Bible dealing with the children of Israel, we know the Assyrian nation actually absorbed the lost tribes, as they're referred to. At least that's my belief. But the thing is that when people saw this, they said, you know, somebody had to come and tell them.

0: And we know that we know from history that that's not necessarily true, because if these people were intelligent, they had to get that intelligence from somewhere. Mm-hmm. And where did they get it? And Native Americans believe in the Creator. If the Creator gave to these people this intelligence, I think he would care enough about them to give them the other information that he wants to give them.
1: Well, this is interesting, because you've kind of moved us a step beyond where we started. I was thinking you were presenting this from the standpoint of saying, well, look at Native Americans were keen observers of their circumstances and the healthfulness of certain practices. And, you know, we could use that explanation for exercise or diet or other things. But when you start talking about a seven-branched candlestick or an ark that sounds very much like the Hebrew religion, what I hear you saying, Fred, is, well, why couldn't, if this was something important, why couldn't the Creator tell the Hebrews as well as the Native Americans some of these things? Am I hearing you right?
0: That's correct. And we have historical accounts that prove that.
1: Hmm.
0: One thing that we have is the story of Menelik, the Eskimo prophet, is referred to.
1: Huh.
0: He lived in the 1800s, probably the early 1800s. And the story goes that he was out in the wilderness, and he heard a bird sound like a bird chirping.
1: Okay.
0: Then he came to the decision that the grandfather, he called him the grandfather, was speaking to him. And the grandfather spoke to him and told him things that he should do.
1: Uh-huh.
0: And he was told there were certain things he shouldn't eat. He was told other things that he should do as far as worshiping the Creator.
1: Okay.
0: He was told also that he should worship on the seventh day.
1: Interesting. We got to come back to that, because that brings us to the subject of rest. I'm talking with Fred Rogers. Fred, sharing some fascinating stuff about Native American history and implications it has on how we live, regardless of what your background is, what tribal background, or even if you're not Native and just tuning into the show. You don't want to miss our final segment. Fred is not going away, neither am I. You stay tuned as well. We'll be back.
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1: We're in our final segment of today's edition of American Indian Living. With me is Fred Rogers. Fred is a Cherokee tribal member. He is a, I guess it's fair to say you're an amateur historian.
0: There you go.
1: As well as someone who's made a huge impact in Indian country with a variety of projects over the years. Fred, we were just talking about this connection between Native American, really, I guess someone would almost say spiritual wisdom and some commonalities with other great world religions. You were telling us about this Manilik up in Alaska.
0: Alaska.
1: And he basically was, review that again for us.
0: Okay. Point was trying to make is that the Creator spoke to Native people and told them the things he wanted to know. No one had to come and tell them, as most people think. Somebody had to come and tell them something.
1: Okay.
0: Manilik is an example of that, because he was told things that are found only in the Bible to do and to live. And he was a real person. You know, if you Googled his name, you would find that there's hospitals, clinics, all kinds of things named after Manilik in Alaska.
1: Okay.
0: The other proof that that the Creator spoke to Native people is found with the Davis Indians in South America, part of Brazil, that area where they were living, because they didn't know any more than anybody else, except there was a chief of this group, when he had visions and someone appeared to him.
1: Mm-hmm.
0: And of course he believed it was an angel from the Creator.
1: Okay.
0: And told him things that he should do, clean up his village, things they should eat, how they should live, how they should relate to one another.
1: Well, what kind of things specifically, when you say what to eat, is it similar things that you were talking about earlier?
0: One of the things they were told was not to eat pork.
1: So they had pigs on this continent before Europeans came.
0: Yeah, and they were told not to eat them. May have been the wild pigs that they had in the area. I don't know. But they were told, and it may be just that they went out and hunted the wild pigs.
1: Right, right.
0: But they were told not to eat them. Also, they were told that they should worship on the seventh day.
1: So this is kind of a common theme. You've mentioned that more than once. You've talked about the sacredness of the number seven and worshiping on the seventh day. I mean, this is kind of where I wanted to go, because in our culture, although you might look back and you say, well, certain religions, they have a holy day and people would take a day off. But really in America, I don't care if people go to church or they go to the synagogue or they go to some mosque, wherever they go, if they're practicing traditional Native American religions, maybe they're, you know, in the sweat lodge or whatever they're doing, but they don't take a whole day off. Isn't that the old Hebrew concept, that you take a whole day off for, like, spiritual things?
0: The Hebrews did that, but it's interesting, in a book by Emmett Starr, who was also a physician. He was a Cherokee.
1: Okay.
0: He was a physician, but he didn't like doing the job of physician, so he quit his practice and followed his first love, which was genealogy.
1: Huh.
0: And he wrote a book called History of the Cherokees.
1: History of the Cherokees.
0: History of the Cherokees. And in this book, he talks about, he also mentions the similarities of the Cherokee people and the children of Israel. And he makes a statement on page 23 of that book.
1: Oh, okay, you got it down.
0: That says that many people, missionaries, were surprised to see the similarities between them. And he said, even though the majority of the Cherokee people were living pagan lives, there's never been a nation or a culture anywhere that everyone was true to the Creator. So he said there were those that were pagan, but he said there was that group that stuck with what their people had believed for many years. And that was that they believed that there were three beings in heaven. They sat on three white thrones, and they ordered what was going to take place on the earth. And he said there was a great king that came, and that king's name was Yahweh, which is similar to the Jewish Yahweh.
1: And I mean, most historians think this is reputable, that he's not just trying to...
0: Really? Very much, because it's established by others. And he makes the statement in there that this great king came, and the great king told the people that they should worship every seventh day, and that they shouldn't do any work on that day. So, yes, we find documentation where they were told to refrain from work on a given day, and to worship the Creator, spend their time talking about the Creator.
1: You know, what's interesting to me about this as a physician is the medical community has actually studied the weekly cycle. We actually talk about circa septen rhythms, these seven-day rhythms. And it wasn't all that long ago, a few years ago, I came across a paper. It was actually a study of the Hebrew people, as well as the Palestinians living in what would be Israel today. And they found a very interesting thing. Because they still keep this idea of a total day of rest, they looked at mortality patterns. And they found that the Jews in Israel, on this seventh day, they call it the Sabbath, their death rate dropped dramatically. So people weren't dying. I mean, they were dying some, but not like they were on other days of the week. And then they looked at the Palestinians who were living alongside of them. They were, it was still a holiday, if you will, a legal holiday to be off that that Sabbath, but they weren't keeping it as a special day, a day of rest. They had no change in their mortality. So as a physician, I'm saying there's something special about this taking a day off of rest. And I actually try to do that myself. I know you try to do that too, Fred. And this is really not just Jewish wisdom or something that came in a Christian book. What you're telling Native Americans is this is part of your cultural heritage.
0: It is. It was. And we've got plenty of documentation to back it up. Why was seven a special number among almost all the native tribes? Why did they believe in seven directions? You know, I was in South Dakota, and I saw a document or a video that was called The Red Road to Sobriety, and it dealt with alcoholism. Mm-hmm. And a man by the name of Gene Thin Elk, he said, our people believed in the seventh sacred direction. And he was promoting the idea, if we would get back to this idea of the seventh sacred direction, that people would be able to overcome their alcoholism and get back to the Creator.
1: So what was the point? What's the connection between the seven directions and sobriety? Is that easy to explain?
0: I think it's just that what he was saying is that they had lost their bearing with the Creator.
1: I see.
0: And he said the seventh sacred direction, this is what we believed in and what we practiced. What he did is he drew a big circle on a blackboard. He put a 1, 2, 3, and 4, mm-hmm. which were the four directions, north, south, east, and west. He put a 5 at the top and a 6 at the bottom. He said this represents the other directions, which is up and down.
1: Okay.
0: Then inside that circle, he put a 7 over to one side. He said this is the seventh sacred direction. In the center of that circle, he drew a small circle and put a C in it. He said this represents the Creator. Then he drew an arrow from the Creator down to the seventh. He said, the Creator instill life into all living. This is the seventh sacred direction.
1: Oh, so the seventh sacred direction is our relationship with the Creator. Is that the point?
0: I think so. And he didn't compare it because he's not a Christian. He doesn't believe in the Bible. But the first thing that came to my mind was the 7 days of creation. God created all these things and 6 days. On the seventh day, he did something very special. He put himself into the seventh day. How did he do that? He sanctified and he hallowed the seventh day. So he put himself into that. And when he makes a connection from God to the seventh day, he instilled life. I mean, he gave to humanity a day of rest. That rest recreates you to do what? To go back through the circle. Mm-hmm. And come back to the seventh sacred direction.
1: Fred, I mean, it's amazing stuff. And I've heard you share it before, but I'm just glad to have you doing it on air, because our culture throughout the world, I mean, I'm speaking of 2012, 2013, 2014, whatever year you want to pick. You don't have to go back many years. We're a busy culture. And whether you're an Indian country or outside of it, people don't take time to rest. They don't take time to eat right. They don't take time to exercise. Native wisdom at its best, isn't it? Showing us a better lifestyle. Any final thoughts, Fred, as we wind up?
0: I just think it's interesting that our native ancestors had this very special thing. And why do we relate to what came from the Europeans that conquered us?
1: Amazing stuff. You get a lot of provocative ideas. Tap into native wisdom. It can make a difference in your health. It can transform your life. Fred Rogers, Cherokee, thank you so much for joining us. Hopefully today's show will help you reconnect with your roots and enjoy better health. I'm Dr. DeRose.

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1: Just listen to what God has for you today from Matthew chapter 7, beginning in verse 15. Beware of false prophets who come to you in sheep's clothing, but inwardly they are ravenous wolves. You will know them by their fruits. Do men gather grapes from thorn bushes or figs from thistles? You know, when I was a kid, there used to be this Warner Brothers cartoon where Wile E. Coyote puts on a sheep costume so he can sneak into the flock to steal a sheep for lunch. Now, what I didn't realize at the time, it was actually illustrating a biblical principle, whether or not that cartoonist knew it. You see, according to Jesus, the devil simply doesn't play fair. Contrary to popular artistic conceptions, the devil doesn't show up in red pajamas with a pitchfork over your left shoulder to try and tempt you into doing the wrong thing. Instead, he shows up like one of us. In fact, Paul levels this warning in 2 Corinthians chapter 11, beginning in verse 14. And no wonder, for Satan himself transforms himself into an angel of light. Therefore, it is no great thing if his ministers also transform themselves into ministers of righteousness, whose end will be according to their works. When the devil shows up in God's flock, he presents himself as a sheep. In fact, he can even pass himself off as a minister, someone in spiritual authority. So, how in the world are you supposed to tell the difference? That's really an important question, because today there are thousands of voices all claiming to present religious truth. Now, on the surface, most of them look like Christians. But common sense tells us they can't all be right, especially when they differ on the essentials of God's Word. So, how in the world are you supposed to keep them apart? There are two quick principles I'll share with you. First of all, you know it's not the real thing if they disagree with the Word of God. The Bible says in Isaiah 8, verse 20, to the law and to the testimony, if they do not speak according to this word, it is because there is no light in them. And of course, you'll notice that it doesn't say there is some light in them. It says to keep away from them altogether. God just doesn't change his mind about what he says in this book. Now, the second principle is found in our passage for today. Jesus says you will know them by their fruits. They might talk a good game. They might move thousands of people to tears with a single moving sermon. But if their lives don't agree with what they preach, you've got to be careful. The lesson for today is really quite simple. Don't just listen to what people say. Pay attention to what they do. Because even though we've all sinned and come short of the glory of God, and even though we all make mistakes from time to time, you'll still be able to recognize a genuine follower of Christ by the life they lead. And of course, that's just a better way to live.

On July the 24th, 1567, 24-year-old Mary, Queen of Scots, abdicated the Scottish throne after being embroiled in controversy. She was succeeded by her infant son, James VI, who was just 13 months old. That King James went on to authorize the translation of the King James Bible, which was completed in 1611. Copies of the Bible were very rare in those days and hard to access and expensive. But the translation to which King James gave the green light had a massive impact on Britain and the world. Yet there's no evidence that James, an immoral man, was influenced by the book that bears his name. The Bible says, "How can a young man cleanse his way? By taking heed according to your word." Too bad the king didn't follow the teachings of the book he authorized. Let it do so, and the Bible would change your life. John Bradshaw, It Is Written.

0: John, may I speak with you a moment?
1: Of course, Matthew. But I imagine I already know what you're going to say. It's Peter?
0: You heard about it, too?
1: I suppose that just about all the brethren have. The ones I've talked to are surprised and offended that Peter would go to the home of a Gentile and preach to an assembly of Gentiles.
0: Most of the brethren I've talked to think Peter was presumptuous and that it will have the effect of counteracting his teaching.
1: But you and I, Matthew, know Peter. And we know he would do nothing unless he was sure, absolutely sure, it was according to the will of Jesus.
0: I agree, John, but the brethren do not know Peter as we know him. Unless he hurries back and has a plausible and indisputable reason, there may be a split in the church, but certainly a disagreement.
1: Well, we'll just have to pray and wait.
2: John, I have thought, prayed, and meditated, and I cannot think of a single reason why Peter would have stepped over the bounds between Israelite and Gentile. He should be severely censured.
3: Peter has no right to go into a Gentile's home and eat and visit or whatever he did. It'll bring disgrace upon us, our church, and Jesus.
4: I didn't think Peter would do that. The devil must have gotten to him somehow.
0: Well, John, Peter is coming to Jerusalem. He'll be here possibly today, or at least by tomorrow morning.
1: We'd better call a meeting of all the believers. They're getting quite upset and concerned. Peter will allay their fears, I'm sure.
2: Peter, sir, we hear that you were a guest in the home of a Gentile. You even ate with them. Certainly you need not be told that this will bring disgrace upon our church and hinder the spreading of the gospel.
5: Brethren, I was praying in the city of Joppa, and I had a vision. I saw heaven opened, and something coming down that looked like a large sheet being lowered by its four corners. It stopped next to me. I looked closely inside and saw all manner of four-footed animals and beasts and reptiles and wild birds. And I heard a voice say unto me, Get up, Peter, kill and eat. But I said, Certainly not, Lord. No defiled or unclean food has ever entered my mouth. The voice from heaven spoke again. Do not consider anything unclean that God has declared clean. This happened three times. Then the sheet, with all that was in it, was drawn back up into heaven.
2: Certainly the animals in the vision did not have reference to actually eating unclean things. What then did it mean?
5: I wondered myself at the time. And behold, as soon as the vision had ended, there were three men come to the house where I was. They were sent from Caesarea to get me. The Spirit told me to go with them without hesitation. Knowing how you, my brethren, and others would feel, I took the precaution to take six brethren with me to witness all that was said and done. We all went to Caesarea, into the house of Captain Cornelius.
0: Cornelius? Oh, he's a generous man with his kindness, his time and money, a godly man. But still, he is a Gentile.
5: The captain had gathered together his kinfolk and friends to hear the gospel. He told us how he had seen an angel standing in his house, who said to him, Send someone to Joppa to call for a man whose full name is Simon Peter.